0: sending more stuff out, right?
1: That too, yeah.
0: They found 12 papers that met their criteria, and those were all between 2016 and 2021, and they found several different themes. So one of the things they discuss is that these ideas about the extreme male brain, which is a myth, or about female autistic masking, also a myth, those are coming from gender stereotypes of men as unemotional or women as participating in artifice. So artifice here means like deception or covering things up, like camouflaging or being somewhat dishonest. So people who think this sort of... A spy, yeah. Yeah, people who think this sort of thing think that like they see masking as superficially adaptive, particularly when women do it.
1: Right.
0: And I mean, we've talked about masking a bunch, and this is something we do to survive. It's not a trivial, superficial thing. They found many people mentioned the ways in which these ideas were distressing to them when health professionals referenced them. And these gender stereotypes also connect with cultural hierarchies, and that's not something autistic people tend to relate to or connect with. There's no space for us to be understood as intentionally choosing not to participate in these restrictive ideas or not deliberately making that choice, but just never seeing any value in participating in it.
1: I get it. Like, there's no space there. Doesn't occur.
0: And it's like these people who are providing care to autistic people, it's like they don't understand what we're like.
1: Mm-hmm.
0: It's like they don't, like, of course a lot of us are going to reject these sort of standard conventional societal rules. That's our whole deal.
1: Yeah.
0: We're doing that all the time. That's a big part of our identity and our culture and what it's like to be us is that we're not invested in these really super conventional ideas. They don't make a lot of sense to us. We don't find them intuitive. So treating it like that couldn't possibly be what's happening, and it's just that we're too childish to understand ourselves and we must be making a mistake. It's like, we're not making a mistake. We don't like your prescribed idea of gender. We're grown-ups making grown-up decisions about what we want to participate in.
1: Or even we're just people making people decisions.
0: Yeah, actually, yeah, thank you. That's true, because there's no reason. Yeah, kids also understand themselves.
1: Kids get it the worst.
0: Absolutely. You're right. Yeah, we're just people making people decisions. Yeah, there's no reason to assume we don't understand ourselves and to just like decide you understand better.
1: Yeah, the first thing you're going to assume is that I understand you better than you understand yourself.
0: Exactly.
1: Yeah.
0: Yeah.
1: You couldn't possibly understand yourself the way I understand you.
0: It's so harmful, and it leads to like...
1: Because you're autistic and there's other things that are different about you.
0: We're so full of deficits, we can barely exist.
1: Yeah.
0: Right?
1: So just focus on what I think.
0: Exactly.
1: Yeah.
0: And so if you behave in a way I don't expect, it can't be because you understand something about yourself. It must be just an additional symptom.
1: And we won't look at that. Not at all.
0: Absolutely. We'll just dismiss it. And we'll be like, oh, you don't understand gender.
1: There's no reason for us to look at that.
0: Yeah. Why take it seriously? So they particularly saw this in women, but it's also the case that men were not studied in this context as much as women and gender divergent people. And the authors of this study theorized that it's because it's the result of gender stereotyping and narratives about the extreme male brain biasing research.
1: Yeah.
0: So that is, even with the studies they found that met their inclusion criteria, and so they were better than most, there still seemed to be a bias where they didn't as often think they needed to ask men about their experiences around gender and autism, as if there wouldn't be anything to discuss, because autistic men would just conform because of this ignorant, debunked, but still unfortunately present idea of the extreme male brain, which is just stereotypes built on stereotypes. So yeah, even the better studies, they didn't as often ask men anything about their ideas about gender,
1: right?
0: Because they're just like, oh, no, it must be fine for you.
1: Don't even put that in their minds.
0: Yeah.
1: If you ask them about that, then they're going to start to think about it.
0: Yeah, certainly. Or I don't even know if it's that. It might even just be like, there's nothing to ask. They couldn't possibly be thinking about it.
1: Well, we haven't thought about it.
0: Right. Yeah. Yeah, it's wild. The stereotypes are so harmful. I guess that's part of the nature of stereotypes, but there's also this narrative in there of autistic vulnerability, where autism gets blamed for victimization instead of abusers getting blamed for abusing. And then this narrative gets particularly applied to feminine autistic people, saying things like, oh, their social deficits cause them to unintentionally flirt or send the wrong signals. And that's just victim blaming, right? It's no, like, it's not okay to abuse us because you've decided that you didn't understand us and you wanted to believe we were flirting with you. And so you believed it. That's what I think is more likely there. I don't think it's like, oh, autistic women were accidentally flirting. And even if they were, that doesn't mean you're then entitled to do whatever you want to us. It's just so trivially victim blaming to me that it's bizarre to me that that's even a thing that people are encountering. But again, these are just reports from the qualitative data. So it's people talking about their experiences as autistic people, kind of going through the medical system and what kind of stuff they encountered. So, and so you also get distress from being punished or othered or excluded, both for not performing neurotypicality and for not performing gender normativity. So the idea of being neuroqueer can help us move away from these ignorant views coming from highly stereotyped ideas that unfortunately infect a significant chunk of the research that gets done as well.
1: Yeah.
0: So these researchers don't mention the concept of neuroqueer, but it feels incredibly relevant. Or they don't mention it explicitly, but it feels like they are mentioning it without naming it. Especially because the paper then goes on to discuss how important it is for people to develop a sense of belonging by learning about people who are similar to them in terms of neurotype, as well as gender identity, and also just from learning about the incredible diversity in these intersecting areas. And they found that resistance was important. That's not really surprising. So not participating in the cultural ideas of being normal in any of these senses, refusing to internalize prejudices from others and rejecting restrictive norms. While this paper doesn't talk about neuroqueerness, it does still seem to be stating the importance of embracing it as part of understanding yourself and accepting yourself. Community and resistance both work to reject pathologizing our differences and instead work to recognize gender diversity and neurodiversity as representing a range of legitimate ways to be. Nick Walker's work takes this further and encourages you to actively neuroqueer, like in our definition at the top. So this is to actively resist the ideas of how we are supposed to be instead of allow ourselves to discover who we are and who we want to be and pursue that.
1: So I wonder if there's like any examples we can give that we haven't already of how to do that. How to like be active in that way?
0: Yeah, that's a great question.
1: Or if like Nick Walker lists some ideas, or if you've seen anything like that, because it's almost like yeah, I want to do that too, but then it's like when the opportunity comes, do I know how to necessarily like even reject that or catch that I'm in that state, etc. Is there like some options would be great?
0: I think part of it is first you have to recognize that there's anything like this to pay attention to in the first place. So you've already got that going on.
1: Yeah.
0: You're great. And like for the neurotype stuff, I think learning about what it means to be autistic helps a lot. It helps you recognize the things you're doing. There's a lot of stuff where I've realized I was masking by reading about people masking.
1: Yes. So education is just like
0: although there's some stuff that I stopped doing before I understood that it was masking. So that thing we talked about an episode or two ago, where we talked about performing attention and how we actually can't listen at all when we're performing attention.
1: So you're doing it naturally as a way of like just being more you.
0: A little bit, yeah.
1: Like, when, so just as you're getting confidence, whether you understand the concepts specifically or not.
0: I think that's true. Yeah. I think you can totally do that. So like when I decided to stop performing attention and instead do what it is that I needed because I want to learn things, mm-hmm. that's me breaking that push to act neurotypical. And only in hindsight did I understand that that's what it was. But also, now that you and I are talking and I'm more intentionally thinking about these things, I have lots of space to be like, why do I feel the impulse to behave this way? Oh, it's this neurotypical expectation, which is tied up in my gender expectation, and I can decide not to do it. So
1: yeah.
0: It's challenging, but I do things like I try to allow myself to relax my face more.
1: Mm.
0: It's hard because there is a strong push for me to make the expressions that are going to be comfortable for people to see. It's also not like, I think autistic people get talked about as if our faces don't do anything. It's not that we don't smile or react to each other. I just maybe don't do it as much or in the same situations. So it's like little things like that.
1: When you said that, I just noticed my face would have probably been like a poker face and just very like emotionless sort of. And so I tried to give you a smile actually when you started talking about that, which is funny. But there is also like it. I mean, if you're looking at me for some response, it's nice to get a little bit of it. I understand that it can be helpful as well sometimes. So there is time to.
0: That's true, but we could make a conscious decision to think more about it. So that's an example of it. You and I could be like, okay. I know that we're both autistic. And so like, we both feel that impulse to express at each other. And like, sometimes we genuinely laugh and we naturally express things on our faces, but sometimes we don't. And like, we could make a conscious decision to try to allow each other to keep our poker faces.
1: Yeah. Yeah. And I don't think either of us are like, I didn't feel pressure from you to.
0: Oh yeah, totally. Anything. And so even every time you kind of do that even more intentionally, you're leaning even further into it. So
1: I see.
0: It's kind of grays of it, right? I think you not pushing yourself to do it all the time is already an act of neuroqueering. And then us together, we can neuroqueer by being like, let's actively say to each other that like, we don't require this of each other.
1: Nice.
0: And then like, sometimes you resist that impulse and that's also part of it. Right. And, you know, so it might also be like, maybe there's certain kinds of garments that you find restrictive or uncomfortable, or fabrics that you don't like that are associated with like your gender. And so if you were a normal woman or something, I would wear a certain kind of thing. And I might instead decide to consciously be like, what do I find comfortable? What do I like? What brings me joy? I don't think there's any like thing where all autistic people want to wear the same thing. You do hear sometimes people talking about like autistic clothing being more comfortable.
1: Mm-hmm.
0: But also your special interest might be fashion. And so you might actually get an incredible amount of joy out of assembling things. Or like, I really like the idea of like repairing things. I like the aesthetic of repaired items. I like reusing things. And so, yeah, I like that. And so I like
1: I wonder if that's autistic culture. There's two out of us.
0: It's an interesting question. Yeah. I wonder, I mean, certainly leaning into enjoying like reusing and repairing is a bit of a rejection of like participating in the valuing hierarchy in the presentation of your clothing kind of thing. So maybe letting yourself resist that is also, you know, a bit of it. It's, I think some of it is quite subtle. Some of it can be really intentional, but I think a lot of it is like paying attention to what it is that you want and what it is that feels good to you. And figuring that out also takes some time, but you need to kind of deliberately decide that you're going to do that. And I love that as an idea. Okay. So that is actually connected with your project. You have been doing something really cool where you've been encouraging people to think about whether or not they might be autistic. Tell me about it.
1: Yeah. So, okay, where to start? It's been a development on sort of, I've developing how I bring that up. And so where I'm at now, it's kind of, I mentioned some of the aspects that I find, and I wish I would have made this list, but like, you know, for example, recently I did it with an artist. I said, well, you know, you seem really connected to the flow. Like, we had a conversation and he's like really into the flow. I asked him, how important is flow in your life? Oh, it's you know, it's like, couldn't be overrated. And I think he accidentally slipped and said underrated, but anyway, he was meaning that, and that, and other things like this honesty and authenticity and different things that, what else can you think of that's on the list? Like, if we're making a list of things that are really in line with the culture that we have.
0: The monotropism stuff.
1: Yeah.
0: So like really, I guess you kind of mentioned that a bit with flow though, that's part of flow, but also like having a lot of focus on in specific interests. I think the rejection of hierarchy can be part of it.
1: Yes.
0: Totally.
1: Yeah. And actually, him and I kind of had a discussion about what that even means, even in more detail. But
0: an interest in going into this kind of detail about things,
1: and even the consideration that you might be, you know. And so anyway, a lot of these positive sort of aspects of our culture. With this example, I told a fellow, like, okay, you know, your honesty and your need for fairness and all these types of things are really in line with autistic culture, and just kind of leave it with him.
0: Or, I like that. You know, I like that a lot.
1: Whereas I started earlier, I was asking, and I don't see a problem with that. I was asking, like, oh, are you autistic? You know, because, well, for example, you know, this and that is very in line with our culture. I do this. You and I, you know, I empathize with you very easily and such. Do you happen to be autistic? And you know, the responses are usually like, oh, no.
0: It's a fast no. Right?
1: Yeah, fast no. A fast and firm no.
0: Yeah.
1: Yeah. Okay, well, have you thought about it? Oh, a lot slower, weaker, no. Of course not. Why would I think about that? Right? Nobody says, why would I think about that? But I'm making them ask themselves that. Why wouldn't I? You know, because it's like, it's not a problem to ask you if you're autistic because I'm not asking you if you're a lesser person.
0: Right. There's nothing wrong with being autistic. So there's nothing wrong with asking you if you are.
1: Yeah. And so there's nothing wrong with being autistic. So there's nothing wrong with looking into if you are either. And so I don't feel bad about maybe stimulating that thought pattern in someone's mind. Like, maybe is this my difference? Because when I found out, again, I knew I was a kid and I was kind of stuffed away, and then I remembered, oh yeah, I'm autistic, or I figured it out kind of thing. It helped me a lot. So I think it can be useful. Yeah, it also is a bit to take in, but I'm inspired. I'm trying to inspire that consideration in people and like make it okay for somebody to say, oh, well, maybe your kid's autistic. Maybe that's why he's this and that, or, you know, did you consider that, without that being an insult?
0: Absolutely.
1: And so does that describe a little bit about my project as you see it?
0: Okay. It's amazing. Yeah. I love that you like, you ask people if they've ever thought about it.
1: Usually they're people I can tell are like, that I would
0: you have a sense guess. That they might be.
1: Yeah.
0: Yeah, totally. Yeah,
1: and I do trust my sense on that.
0: Yeah. Well, I mean, you know a lot about it. You've been paying attention to it for a while. So it's like you're not just observing things at random. You understand some things about autistic culture and what parts of you are coming from that. Yeah. And so it makes it easier for you to identify it in other people. And so then, yeah, you ask them if they've ever thought about it. And if they haven't, you also sometimes ask them why.
1: Yeah, why not?
0: And I love that.
1: Yeah, and that makes them think, okay, well, why haven't I? And I don't think they're going to tell me their answer, right?
0: No, but they don't have to, right? But you're planting that seed of thought.
1: Yeah.
0: Yeah.
1: They can ask themselves that. I ask them, but it's for them to answer to themselves.
0: Totally. And sometimes I thought you also kind of guide them through the idea that it's a pathologized medical view of autism that makes them not consider it.
1: Yeah. Like the first time I've done that, I had practiced this with a different artist. I was like, are you autistic? And they said, no. like a firm no. And I said, well, okay. And it got to the point, like, have you considered it? And why not? And then I just said, well, it's probably because you think of this pathologized view of it and you don't want to pathologize yourself. And
0: absolutely.
1: And in that case, the person said, well, that's an assumption. And I said, well, of course it is. But anyway, didn't have another answer.
0: Yeah. It's an assumption, but it's one that you're offering for them to consider. You're not their God or something.
1: Yeah.
0: You know, you suggested it as a reason, and then they can think about it.
1: Pointing out the obvious.
0: Yeah. Yeah. It's for them to think about, though. Mm-hmm. Yeah.
1: So
0: yeah.
1: It's not...
0: I love that you talk them through autistic traits. You're like, here's some stuff. Here's some, like, and you do it in a way that's more about, like, strengths-based descriptions that you hear about people
1: talking
0: about.
1: Easier to identify it with, yeah.
0: Yeah, totally, right? Because, like, you don't have to view the things about us as negatives. You can...
1: None of it has to be negative.
0: Yeah. Yeah. And there's good and bad to a lot of things. It's like in our conversation about... monotropism, like sometimes that ability to enter a flow state really easily is wonderful, but also the kind of sensitivity that comes with it means, you know, sometimes there are environments that are just overwhelming for us and that's unpleasant. And so, like, you get good and you get bad, like with most things about being a person.
1: Give and take, push and pull.
0: Right. Right. So, like, it doesn't have to be seen as some sort of medical disaster. I actually think that people should consciously think about who they are. And this definitely includes thinking about their neurotype. So even if you aren't autistic, it could be good to just consider whether you might be and to acknowledge and recognize any places where your own culture overlaps with autistic culture. I think it's really good to consider whether you're mostly neurotypical or if you're neurodivergent in some way. And so, yeah, do you have attention differences? Have you thought about it?
1: Yeah, because nobody's going to ask themselves, do I have this deficit, really?
0: Right.
1: Do you have attention differences is a way easier question to answer for yourself.
0: Yeah, and are there, like, is there a way in which you identify with autistic culture is a lot better than, like, do you have these symptoms of this horrible thing that is being autistic, right? Yeah. Of course. Why would you think if you're not, like, really obviously struggling, maybe why would you even think about it?
1: The only people who ever think about it is because of people think of it most often when we're in struggle because we think of it as I want to use disease. I don't know. It's not disease. It's like we
0: it's
1: think
0: not,
1: of it.
0: But that's how the medical model puts it forth, right?
1: I got a problem. What's a problem? Autism's a problem. Or maybe that's my problem.
0: Yeah. Totally. Yeah. And I mean, even if you're neurotypical, are there some ways in which the culture expects you to perform neurotypicality that actually don't suit you or don't come naturally to you or that you would prefer to not do? And what if you got to choose for yourself? Would you still choose to perform so-called normalness the way people expect you to? Are there ever...
1: I like this line of questions.
0: Right? Like, it's not just like, are you autistic, but just like, what is your neurotype and how is this impacting your existence? Is there anything that you would be well served to let go of that you're doing because you're afraid that people will think you're weird and that, you know, neurotypical culture says you need to do.
1: This is a little bit of a call to action, isn't it?
0: It is, I guess. Yeah. I have all these same questions for gender too. Like, even if you're cisgender, if you're a cisgender man, have you ever wanted to wear something that was a color or a pattern that felt forbidden for men? What if you realized that clothing didn't have a gender? Would you change what you wear? Would you paint your nails? In different times in history, men wore high heels and wore makeup, and in those eras, it was considered masculine to do so. So there's nothing fixed about concepts of masculinity. They change all the time.
1: Except for if you're like a total follower.
0: Yeah. Yeah.
1: That's the only way it seems fixed.
0: Exactly. So yours could change right now and become a lot more expansive.
1: Open your world.
0: I personally have always felt like gender is a scam. Like, it's restrictive for no reason and it makes really no sense to me. But I understand that some people feel a strong sense of gender and I'm not looking to take that away from them.
1: I think the people who hold on to it most firm are those who really have the most questions.
0: Yeah.
1: Maybe not always, but like I bet you in a lot of cases.
0: It seems to you like it's fear. Like
1: it's like I need to really perform.

0: Yeah. Yeah. But if it's...
1: You got to fit in.
0: But if it's not an act, all the questions in the world won't make a difference.
1: Truly.
0: So, yeah.
1: It's okay to ask.
0: Yeah. I would just like it if no one were required to participate in this stuff. Say, like, whether that's gender or so-called normal behavior, that's what neurotypical behavior is often labeled as. And so I just want everyone to be allowed to be as weird or not as they'd like.
1: You don't have to be free, but, like, let the other people be free.
0: Yeah. But also, I don't know, I'd like you to be free, too.
1: Well,
0: definitely
1: sure.
0: Let other people.
1: There'll be freedom that comes from that, naturally, anyway.
0: And also, like, I don't know, your weirdness is wonderful.
1: It's
0: probably something really interesting and wonderful and lovely about you. Like,
1: there may even be a reason for it.
0: Yeah.
1: In the bigger picture of things.
0: Maybe. Yeah. Certainly there's no reason to squash it into oblivion. What's the reason for that?
1: What's the reason for that? Other than fear.
0: Other than fear. Who does it serve? We are your hosts, Vince and Vanessa.
1: Vince and Vanessa.
0: And you've been listening to the Autistic Small Talk.
1: Small Talk.
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1: Yes, we did.
0: And autistic identity.
1: Wow, we have discussed.
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See, the thing about building a death ray is you need 112 tiny little mirrors. Where am I going to get 112 tiny little mirrors? Oh, a disco ball. I could just peel off the mirrors. It should be enough. Of course, there's a major heat factor. I could wear oven mitts. Bright, shiny silver oven mitts with extra padding. My initials embroidered in the corner. B.S. The most important ingredient, though, when you're building a death ray is moon crystals. Moon crystals. The primary depot for moon crystals is New Orleans, and you know what happened there.

The next song I'm going to be performing, I wrote it for my son. And there's so many, I was trying to think of something really fun that I could talk about concerning my son, but he's such a complicated little three-year-old disaster right now. I wouldn't even know where to begin. I've never felt so alive, though, as in the midst of this whole procreation thing, you know? Like, it's really a crazy turn the telescope around and see why we're actually here, sort of. Anyways, I feel the thing that bugs me the most about being a dad is that there's some things that are just happening way too quickly. I can't process it all. I can't take photos of it, of all of it. And there's other things about it that are super hard, you know, like I slammed his finger in the car door last week. And I never knew that he could scream that loud. But it was just this window into like the pain that he is inevitably going to have to suffer as for us being humans. And it just really hurt me, you know, like I was just mortified that I would inflict that kind of pain, the most intense pain he's ever experienced, right? And yeah, I love him. I'm pretty crazy about it. I'd recommend it. Find a good partner. Make babies. We need some good fathers out there, I think. So this is a song for him. It's called Baby Boy.

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1: Hi, this is Jim from The Dirt. 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

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I'm your host, Ian, and Sound Explorer is a show where I take the listener through an exploration of my record collection. 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And today's show is a new purchase. A few weeks ago, I was at the Naramata Community Garage Sale. 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And The Flashing Lights only released two albums. And their second album was called Sweet Release. And it came out in 2001. As I said, I bought that album last year, and I really enjoyed it. It's great power pop. According to Wikipedia, The Flashing Lights were a band formed by Matt Murphy as a side project when not performing or recording with his other band, Super Friends. They played around Halifax, mostly doing covers. Then Super Friends broke up, and The Flashing Lights became a more serious project for Murphy, and they went on to record two records. When Super Friends got back together again, well, that was the end of The Flashing Lights. So back to Naramata. Last year, the house where I bought that Flashing Lights album also had the first album, which is called Where the Change Is. And that came out in 1999. So I went home and I listened to Sweet Release, and I immediately regretted not buying the first album. I added it to my Discogs want list, and I kept my eye open for it, but I didn't find it. Fast forward to this year, I went to that same house, and they were selling CDs again. And what did I find? You guessed it. I found Where the Change Is by The Flashing Lights. So that is the feature album tonight. This is The Flashing Lights. This is a song called High School.

That was Day Like That by The Flashing Lights from their debut album Where the Change Is. I will play another Flashing Lights song at the end of the show. Until then, I'm going to play some more power pop. While I was in Edinburgh last year, I went to a great record store called Thorn Records. They had a few bins devoted to Scottish artists. And one of the albums that I picked out of those bins was called Grand Prix by the Glasgow band Teenage Fan Club. The band's fourth album, the first with a new drummer called Paul Quinn, who replaced Brendan O'Hare. I have most Teenage Fan Club albums, but I don't own Grand Prix, and especially not on vinyl. I had looked online, and none of the initial four Teenage Fan Club's albums were released on vinyl in Canada. In North America, vinyl processing had pretty much stopped in the 90s. Vinyl pressing were still happening in Europe, but those vinyl copies now are rather rare and very expensive. When I sell records at record shows, I'm often asked by people for vinyl by 90s bands. And in most cases, those albums were just never released on vinyl in North America back at that time. Thankfully, many of the favorite 90s albums have been reissued on vinyl, including Grand Prix, where I get this song from. This is About You by Teenage Fan Club.

All right, that is Red Cross with a song called Pay for Love. And that comes off their album Phase Shifter, an album that I got as a Christmas present from my lovely wife a few years back. And thanks to that gift, I have been revisiting Red Cross. I listened to that band back in the 80s, but I kind of forgot about them. And Red Cross and the McDonald Brothers have been making perfect power pop since 1980. Next up are two Canadian bands that also make perfect power pop. I'm going to play Sloan with a song called The Lines You Amend, followed by Odds with a song called It Falls Apart.

That was It Falls Apart by Odds from their album Bedbugs. And Bedbugs came out in 1993. It Falls Apart was released as a single and reached number one on the CanCon charts that RPM magazine maintained back at that time period. I guess they tracked separately Canadian music. On the overall Canadian charts, it reached number 69. And those charts included international artists. Next up is Something Odd. I bought a record that has a weird band name. And I think I got it from iThrift, a thrift store up in Kelowna, where all the records are $2. I found a German import by a band called the Fred Banana Combo. And the Fred Banana Combo were a new wave power pop band. They released four albums between 1980 and 1988. The album I bought was their 1980 self-titled debut. It is an album that has a lot of tracks, 17 individual songs, most of them just over 2 minutes long. They also do a bunch of interesting covers. They do a cover of the Beatles' She Loves You, Del Shannon's Runaway, and Chuck Berry's Johnny Be Good. I picked one of their original songs to play, and this is a song called My Girl. This is the Fred Banana Combo.

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And that was Jillian Titor with a song called Vata Pami, which apparently means wait for me in Swedish. Jillian Titor, which according to Google translation means golden times, were a very popular band in Sweden who were active between 1978 and 1987, have reformed many times for short periods. Another discovery from iThrift thrift store up in Rutland. Next up is a cat named Robert Johnson, a Memphis-based guitarist who released an album called Close Personal Friend. It came out in 1978. The track I'm going to play is called I'll Be Waiting, and it has some very tasty guitar bits by Robert Johnson. This is the album.

That was The Shoes with a song called Do You Want to Get Lucky? That comes from their self-released album, Black Vinyl Shoes. The Shoes were from Zion, Illinois, and they released Black Vinyl Shoes in 1977. A good batch of songs, but not very well recorded. The Shoes' next album, Present Tense, was released on Elektra Records and is a power pop classic. It is a much better sounding record. Next up, another Christmas present from my wife, Billy Tibbles. I'm going to play a song called Nobody Knows. This comes from an EP called Nightlife Stories. This is Billy Tibbles.

That was Super Crush with the song Melt Into You, Drift Away. That song comes from a compilation called Never See You Drift Away, which contains a bunch of early singles. Next record is another thrift store discovery. The band is called Material Issue. They were from Chicago, and they released their second album, International Pop Overthrow, in 1991. Also released in 1991 was an EP called Blockbuster, with a very faithful version of one of my favorite Sweet songs, Blockbuster. And Blockbuster is a rather silly song, and the Sweet version is included in the soundtrack to Hot Fuzz, a family favorite movie of ours. So this is Material Issue with their version of Blockbuster.

All right, that was The Soft Boys with the track Positive Vibrations, which comes from an album called Underwater Moonlight. And I recently bought a reissue of that album on vinyl, and I finally, it's been on my want list for years, but just never got around to buying it. So I've got one more Soft Boys album to track down. Great band, Robin Hitchcock was of course, in The Soft Boys. I was struggling tonight to a certain extent with a problem that is clear, like colored vinyl, but it's still translucent. It is very difficult to find a track when you're DJing on colored vinyl. Like if it's a non-translucent colored vinyl, it's tricky because you really need to see where the groove is. But with the translucent one, you can actually see the grooves on the other side as well as the side you're playing. So last couple of songs I played were on colored vinyl, and I was having a bit of a devil of a time trying to figure out where the song started and ended. So you've been listening to Sound Explorer on CFUZ 92.9 FM. Check out the Sound Explorer Facebook page. Maybe leave me a comment. We have time for another track. I'm going to play another track by The Flashing Lights off of the album Where the Change Is. The song I'm going to play is Unattached. And I am so happy that I was able to find the this first CD of theirs. Because I've been thinking about it for a year. I was thinking after I got it last year, I was like, oh, I should have bought the other CD. But I didn't know who they were. So, and also, I think it just means I need to track down Special Friends, which is a band that's connected to The Flashing Lights from Halifax. So anyways, here you go. This is The Flashing Lights.

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They've got to have compassion for the future. They've got to make that decision for the seventh generation. That's not just a casual term. That's a real instruction for survival.

Once upon a time, you and all your kind lived underneath bridges, had ridges for ribs that dropped off into empty chests as if your hearts were all stolen treasures, as if an excavation crew were hired to dig up and remove the part of you that let you feel. And while the world above you invented the wheel, you stayed put, knowing it would one day need to roll over top of you to get to where it's going. You had an endlessly flowing supply line of food. You began to brood over humanity and made meals of our hope, as if crushing our spirits would make your mirrors cast better reflections than the ones they gave, as if the only way you could save yourselves was to make the world ugly so no one would notice you hiding in it. You learned to knit pain into a kind of camouflage, treated hope like a mirage that you could use to lure in your next meal. You lived off of our fears if you could taste what we feel. And every night, as the moon read bedtime stories to sunlight, you took darkness as an invite to head out into the world. You curled your hands into wrecking balls. Your breath became squalls. You made rocks rumble. You made land shiver. You made boys and girls pray that someone would deliver them from you. We told them, you aren't real. And then one day, the world changed. But you all stayed the same. Just migrated from living underneath bridges to living underneath information superhighways. Days and nights became meaningless. Each already deepened chest became an abyss that no one would ever find the bottom of. Concepts like love fell into your gravity. We turned ourselves into life preservers, hoping to save as many as we could. But the fathers who stood guarding closet doors and the mothers who secured the floors underneath beds all shook their heads, not knowing how to deal with you. You, who crept into our lives with tongues like knives, stabbing your words into our skin. You began to begin uploading yourselves into our homes. You had computer screens for eyes and software for bones. You turned your hate into stones and hurled them at beauty as if you couldn't bear to see anything other than ugly, anything different. You had fingernails like flint and scraped them along decency, hoping we would be the ones to all catch fire. You all had smiles like one-way barbed wire, not meant to keep us out, meant to keep us in. Voice like a firing pin, you spoke in explosions. It isn't cute. It isn't funny. You've talked strangers into death and laughed. And as each family learns to graft skin over the wounds you gave them, you hem yourselves into the scar. You have coaxed the sober back into bars, handed out cigars at memorials, offered nooses, cliffs, and pills to those who unfortunately found you before they found help. You have praised suffering, waltzed in between tragedies, gracefully dipping misery as if we would somehow be impressed with the dexterity of your animosity. You have cheered on rape, dashed through police tape as if it were the finish line in a race of who can be awful first. Even now, you somehow see this as an invitation to turn your keyboards into catapults, wondering which one of you can be the first to hate this best. You're loathing, already dressed in riot gear, ready to incite rage, as if each message board is a stage where you recite hostility, turning freedom of speech into freedom of cruelty. We are stuck with you, the same way you are stuck with you. Your mind is glue and it keeps malice fastened there like cheap wallpaper. We were once upon a time told that none of you exist. We dismissed you as make-believe or myth now, armed only with resolve. We can no longer afford to tell ourselves that you aren't real. We will not let you make your dinners out of the things we feel.

located in Penticton, B.C., and serving South Okanagan. 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

Good evening, everyone out there in listener land. Man, it's been a while. What can I say? Broadcasting tonight live from the ancestral and unceded territory of the Silk people in Okanagan Nation. This is Dave, and you're tuned in to a program called Day In, Day Out. Now, I'm going to tell you, it's been a while since we've been together. I think we had a show at Easter, and then a couple weeks passed between that and the show previous. A lot of things have been going on, and I've missed you. I wanted to come back, and tonight is me coming back to it. I should warn you that some of the music you hear tonight may not be suitable for all listeners, so your listening discretion is advised. And I'm just going to get right into it. Here's something that I've been listening to lately that I think you should have a listen to. Check it out.

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0: 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Folks, that was a band called Engine de Poitrine. And unless you've been living under a rock, I don't think that you can have avoided hearing that band, probably on this station, but they seem to have gained a following everywhere. And it's hard to imagine that, math rock is what they call it, or, has captured the imagination of so many people. The genre has been around for a while, and there have been a lot of bands who play music like this. I think that the popularity of this particular incarnation of math rock was made possible by a performance at KEXP in Seattle. And I think you have the interesting music combined with the interesting visuals, and it's created a sensation. And Engine de Poitrine is an experimental rock band from Saguenay, Quebec. They built a reputation for making music that's equal parts technical, chaotic, hypnotic, and fun. It's nothing like a lot of people have ever heard. Pulling from prog rock, math rock, jazz fusion, psychedelic, and performance art, they create songs full of shifting rhythms, strange tunings, repetitive grooves, and moments that can swing from tightly controlled to completely unhinged in seconds. The band comprises Kin de Poitrine and Kleck de Poitrine. Kin is the guitarist playing a double neck guitar bass. And I'm sure that you've seen in the videos, people have done a lot of analysis on the neck of the guitar. There are a lot of extra frets, microtonal, they call it, getting into notes in between the standard frets, and using a lot of looping. And Kleck de Poitrine is a percussionist. I think that they're a bit of a mystery. They haven't revealed their identity. There's been some chatter on the internet about past bands they've been involved in and how this incarnation came to be. Part of, I think, what makes the band so compelling is the mystery that surrounds them. They tend to keep a low profile, performing in matching outfits and leaning into a surreal, almost theatrical presentation. And quite recently, we've seen a lot of footage from their live shows, which I think have become a big part of their appeal. It's less like a standard concert that you go to and more like some kind of weird communal experience that's happening in front of you, and anything could happen. And tonight we're going to explore this band. That track we heard to kick off the show is called Yor Zarad. It's off their recently released Volume 2 album. And I can tell you that there is one more album before that. It's called Volume 1, strangely enough. So I'm going to play a few tracks from each of those tonight, but I'm going to intersperse it with bands which, you know, you could imagine Engine de Poitrine gathering some influence from. There's been compared to contemporaries such as King Gizzard and the Lizard Wizard and Gentle Giant. They've been compared, or it's been insinuated they have drawn inspiration from Frank Zappa, from King Crimson, from Mdou Mokhtar, some of the bands we're going to play here tonight for you. So without further ado, let's get to it. I'm going to kick it off with probably the oldest, well, maybe not the oldest, but one of the older influences cited back from 1981. Here's King Crimson off the album Discipline. This one's called Indiscipline. Let's see if you can hear some similarities between Engine de Poitrine, which incidentally means angina of the pectoralis in French. Anyhow, here's some King Crimson.

I do remember one thing. It took hours and hours, and by the time I was done with it, I was so involved, I didn't know what to think. I carried it around with me for days and days, playing little games, like not looking at it for a whole day, and then looking at it to see if I still liked it. I did!

I repeat myself when under stress. I repeat myself when under stress. I repeat myself when under stress. I repeat myself when under stress. I repeat. The more I look at it, the more I like it. I do think it's good. The fact is, no matter how closely I study it, no matter how I take it apart, no matter how I break it down, it remains consistent.

back to here on the Peach City Community Radio, CVZ 92.9 FM. I want to give a shout out to my buddy Pierre Davidson, who has a show called A Progressive Life in V Progressive on Thursday nights. And I feel like tonight's episode of this program is going to sound like a lot like one of the episodes of his program. You should check it out Thursday nights. I believe it starts at 5 p.m. I could be wrong. I'll check that. And it goes for 2 hours, and it's a fantastic show. Check it out. That was King Gizzard and the Lizard Wizard off the album Flying Microtonal Banana. That track was, amazingly enough, called Rattlesnake. Before that, we heard King Crimson with Indiscipline. And I'm not saying that these are definite influences of this band that we're profiling tonight. But I'm trying to say that you can hear similarities between the music that I'm going to play and this amazing new phenomenon, this band, Engine de Poitrine. Here's another track. This one's off of their album Volume 1, which was released 2 years ago, 2024. This one is called Sherpa. And I think what you're going to hear is a little bit of Eastern influence, which is not uncommon when you're thinking about psychedelic music. And, you know, sort of this type of jazz fusion experimental type of stuff. I'm going to follow it up with some new Mokhtar, whom we've played on the show before. Fantastic guitarist from Niger. And I think that you can draw some similarities between these two tunes as well. Here's a track called Sherpa, Engine de Poitrine, Volume 1, right here on... Damn.

Well, it doesn't take a detective to hear the similarities between Jean de Poitrine and Mundu Mokhtar and King Gizzard and Lizard Wizard and even some King Crimson, excuse me, running out of breath there. And it's pretty amazing to think that this band has sort of risen from complete obscurity and is now dominating the stage around the world. And to that point, you know, they didn't press a ton of albums, super high demand right now. They're playing clubs, tiny clubs, in and amidst larger venues because tours of small clubs are booked well in advance of this sort of explosion of popularity. And I think it's very cool. I hope these two folks milk this for what it's worth and get whatever they can out of it. And that the success that comes from this sort of, you know, explosion of popularity affords them the ability to, you know, not worry about money for a long time and concentrate on making more music like this. And I think that would be a very cool thing. That would be the system being successful. So let's play another one. Here's Jean de Poitrine again, Volume 2. This one's called Sarenese. Sarenese on...

Praise be, praise be, holding under the sun. Bike shadows, handlebar, hands clap, hands and praise the day you're brave enough to raise a hand. Take a turn. Praise be, praise be, holding wiped out, watching clouds on your back. Clap, hands, be

something I ran across while researching for the show. That band was called It Foot, It Ears, and that's off their 2026 release, Tiptoe Loops. The track was called It Sermonette. Before that, we heard Engine de Poitrinov, Volume 2, Serenias. That's Ian reminding me that we're nearing the end of the show. I just thought I'd mention, since Ian piped in there, tomorrow is the 46th anniversary of the passing of Ian Curtis, the lead singer of Joy Division. Rest in peace, my friend. Here is another angle on Engine de Poitrinov, Volume 1. This one is called A Baba Hotel. Maybe a little more electronic sounding. I'm not sure. I'm going to follow it up with something fun.

That was Ought from Montreal off their 2015 release, Sun Coming Down Celebration. We heard Angine de Poitiers before that with Ababa Hotel. That's going to do it for this episode tonight. Huge thanks to Angine de Poitiers for letting us disappear into their strange little universe for a while. Whether you hear prog rock, jazz fusion, math rock, psychedelia, or whatever, or just total beautiful chaos, they're one of those bands that at least reminds me that music can still feel genuinely unpredictable. And the more time you spend with it, the more details start revealing themselves through weird rhythms, through microtonal melodies, sudden jagged left turns, and grooves that seem to hold the whole thing together. Just a little reminder, they have a couple of shows coming up in Vancouver. They had two shows scheduled at the Pearl, August 23rd and 24th, and they've added a new show at the Commodore, August 25th. And I am going to do my level best to be there, and maybe I will see you there as well. Thanks for listening, folks. We've got one more for you before we go. It's from Portland, Oregon band Lithics. Tower of Age is the album, released in 2020, and the track I'm going to play is called Non. Make sure you tune in to us same time next week. Same time, same place next week. Here's Lithics.

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3: 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Ooh, we've got some acid house, dubstep. Oh, and UK garage. 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
1: We're back. We have returned. We're doing it again. We're doing it. We're doing this. We're talking about disclaimers. We're talking about music. We're talking about profanities. So please note that the music played in this evening's show may contain colorful language, including profanities, which some people may find offensive. So listener discretion is advised. Here, Thursday, just after 9 p.m., welcome to Autoflow. Welcome to Autoflow. Welcome to Redux Week. It's Redux 2932. We'll get to that in a minute, actually. So Thursday, just after 9 p.m., welcome to Autoflow here on 92.9 FM, CFUZ in beautiful Penticton, British Columbia. I play electronic music. And if you haven't figured out, we're going to play a little bit of this first. Is it going to do this? This song. Well, we'll get to it in a minute. Last week, we played a bunch of good stuff. Raise Your Weapon. Deadmau5 equals 12. 4x4. Anyways, 4x4. Last Chance by Cascade and Project 46. What do we got? Josephine by Daphne. Heartbreaker by Mastercraft. That's 2009. I can't believe how time's flying. It's Waiting So Long by Daphne and Caribou. Dopamine Plus Plus by Jules. Off a single by the same name. Honey by Caribou. Such a good song. For those of you who get the little vocal. Anyways, it's stuck in your head sometimes. Stuck in my head too. It's fine. Triple X off the Triple X Remixes album by Melly Fresh. Break the Fall with Matt Aries Tech Dub by Live Ace and Aloma Steel. Originally. And then Angelic with Can't Keep Me Silent. I'm not going to sing it because I can't. You can if you want. This week is Redux Week. What can we do here? Let's play with this for a minute. Turn this on. Ready? Turn this on.

0: Yeah. Just mess around with this for a minute. Anyways, yeah, it's Redux week. Because this song selected from shows, what is it, episodes 29 through 32? That would be like, what, 2022? May, wow, it's like May 5th through May 26th of 2022, like what, 4 years ago? Anyways, I picked songs from that week of, that 4 weeks of shows to like make tonight's playlist. Because I wanted to be able to apply the skills I've learned over the last 4 years to those songs and see what I can do with it, right? Oh, this is nuts. This is just bugging me now. Let's do this. We'll get there in a second. We're almost ready. Anyways, yeah, Redux week. That's what it's all about. Let's get on with it. You ready? I believe you are ready. I am ready to do some laundry. You could do some laundry. You do some dishes. You could just turn it up. You go for a drive. There's probably some decent driving music in tonight's show, but I gotta actually get to it. So let's get to it. Let's get to it. Let's go. Let's go.
1: Auto flow.

0: How did that even happen? How did it happen? How did this happen?
1: Auto flow.
0: Yeah, thanks for tuning in. I have no idea how we've made it like halfway through the show. It felt like it's been maybe 10 minutes, but yeah, this is Autoflow here on 92.9 FM. CFUZ, laying down the tracks. I don't know, whatever. We're not doing that. I'm not in a recording studio. This is my kitchen. I'm broadcasting remotely. But it is being pumped out of the Canada Trade Center here in Penticton, BC. Yeah, anyways, I'm fully organized. I know what I'm doing. Autoflow is a weekly electronic music show here in Penticton, and I'm your host, Nils, and I occupy the time slot between 9 and 10 p.m. every Thursday. You've heard me say that enough times. Unless you're new to the show, and if you are, you're awesome. Anyways, if you like what you hear and you want to hear some more, you can check out the archives of this show, Autoflow, and every other show over at cfuz.ca. Because there's a lot, like heck a lot, like oh my god, a lot. And if you want to get in touch, you can get in touch via email. autoflow@cfuz.ca is how we do the thing. I don't want to sing with the song. Oh, maybe I do. Let's go.

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Humans are known to be able to use this ability recursively. This is the

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0: 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I'll see you next week. 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

My Favorite Things, Maybe Your Favorite Things, that was recorded in 1967, I believe, 50 years ago, more or less. And I always wonder, were they listening to music from 1917 in 1967? The very beginnings of jazz. Was the Rite of Spring composed yet? Music historians' lines are open right now, CFUZ.

Peach City Radio. If the sound was a little too distorted for you, I don't care. I so could not care. I just spent the last 34 minutes and 37 seconds, eyes closed, rocking back and forth, bumping my nose into the big foamy thing in front of the microphone. The sound was perfect. Maybe you wanted something a little more gourmet, but I'm sorry, Deutsche Grammophon, I guess, wasn't around. Couldn't bring the microphones that worked or knew how to set the wires up or how to point the microphones in the right way. Don't worry, John Coltrane is going to live forever. We'll get another crack at it. That's the spirit. Moving right along, we're going to play a number called The Sundays of Love and Peace. This is from a group called Utopianisto. Oh, God. It's in Finnish. How many of you have learned Finnish since we last talked? None of you. Utopianisti? Pianista. Anyway, here we go. CFUZ, Peach City Radio. Who loves you? You know, I do.

clearly deserving of a better intro, or at least an outro, than originally given. This is from Utopianisti 2, featuring Black Motor and John Ballantyne. Sammy Sipola gave us a wonderful tenor saxophone solo. The utterly fantastic Ville Rahula, an upright bass, Simo Laihonen, the great drummer of Finland, John Ballantyne on electric and grand piano, and Marcos Pajakala. It's a hard language, people. Call. Tell me the correct pronunciation, if you can. Wonderful, recorded in 2012. Moving right along. Going to change the flavor a bit. Going to listen to a little bit of the Requiem of Reconciliation. And this is called a collective composition, which could very well be code for improvisation. You tell me, right here, CFUZ, peachcityradio.org. Friends you haven't met, my name is Stanley Jason Zappa. Like it matters.

0: Requiem for Reconciliation. Whatever I said earlier about the composer, that was wrong. The conductor is Helmuth Rilling, and this seems to be a collection of compositions by different composers melded into one piece. We heard Responsorium by Joji Yuasa. We're going to take a quick break, as we are wont to do. You're going to hear some things about other things. And then we're going to get back to the music, a belated birthday broadcast celebrating the birth of John Coltrane. Right here on Peach City Radio, CFUZ. Who loves you, baby?
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Helix of the Endless. From the record Tracks in the Dirt by Catherine Sikora, Han Earl Park, and Francois Grillot. That's on the Clockwork Mercury Press label. This was the third album. Wonderful. What do you call it, though? Is it jazz? Is it, there was a guitar that had a thing in it, so is it like indie rock? Oh my God, the things some of us concern ourselves with. A wonderful piece of music from wonderful musicians whom deserve only the best. Moving right along, we're going to listen to a piece from the Zoom Trio. There's three O's in Zoom. And this is on the Leo Records label. Those of you who enjoy this type of music, certainly know Leo Records, and this is yet another one from his offerings, his stable, his accumulation of recordings from, anyway, I don't need to get into all that. Let's just listen to some music right here on Peach City Radio, CFUZ. Oh, that's Nixon the Pitbull. It's okay, pal. You like this one. Coming right up. Here we go.

track was Trial and Errol, like Garner, Errol Garner. Trial and Errol by the Zoom Trio, three O's in Zoom. A wonderful record. I quite enjoyed it. David Helm on bass, exceptional work. The rest of the guys did great too. Now, we're coming towards the end of our time together, and because it is a belated John Coltrane birthday broadcast, we are going to end with another last-ish recording by John Coltrane, and we are again going to listen to My Favorite Things. So, in the event this ever does get uploaded to the actual PeachCityRadio.org webpage, you can go back between the two versions of My Favorite Things, and you can ask yourself if that cacophonous din of free jazz, if there's really anything to it. You know, you can look at 10,000 bird droppings, and eventually you will have a bird dropping aesthetic. This music, far from bird droppings, and if you don't think it's for you, you don't think it has an aesthetic, you don't think there's really anything going on, maybe you just haven't listened to enough of it. I'm not telling you to listen to more of it, but I am saying that there really and truly is a lot there, especially when you think about it in the overarching creative output of John Coltrane. You know, I've said it before, I am no music historian, I'm actually an idiot. But there are some smart people in the world, one of whom is named Phil Schaap, and he was a DJ, probably still is, on WKCR. And a couple of years ago, right around this time, he gave a broadcast about John Coltrane that brought me to tears. Just fantastic radio and a fantastic telling of not the easiest life. But the takeaway for me and what I'm giving to you, friends, is that from 0 to 10, John Coltrane had a father, 11 to 20, he didn't, and played a lot of saxophone, eventually becoming known as the best saxophone player in High Point, North Carolina, and in his high school. 20 to 30, toiled in complete anonymity. Just one horrendous bar gig after another, an unknown, a nothing, a no one. And then from 30 to 40, when he died at age 40, he was the greatest thing in music. He was the voice. He changed music forever in ways that are still being unfurled. So there you go. You got to be in it to win it. Don't quit before the miracle. It's always a pleasure coming to Penticton to do this kind of thing and to share my friends with your friends, because your friends, maybe they're my friends, I don't know. But anyway, we're going to end today, episode 17, with My Favorite Things, live from Temple University, the John Coltrane Group. Thank you so much for listening, and I'll see you and hear you. Or will you hear me? Hey. Keep listening. And you know what? Another thing while I got you here, join local community radio. You know, if you just go there and sweep the floor, that's great. If you just go there and hand them extra wads of money, even better. Maybe you're an expert in who knows what. Share your expertise. Let's take back radio, friends. All right. I'm going to catch you on the rebound.

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3: 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Ooh, we've got some acid house, dubstep. Oh, and UK Garage. 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

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They think they got a shot. 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

they have profit, the public service. 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And I think, too, that I can say that in my years of public life, that I welcome this kind of examination, because people have got enough.

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You're listening to it anyway. You might as well tune in. Craft Club.

Thank you very much. Have a great evening. Thank you.

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1: What is prog music? C'est quoi la musique progressive? This is prog. Ceci est du progressif. Ceci aussi, c'est du progressif. This is also prog. This is also prog. Ceci est aussi du progressif. If you want to hear more, si vous voulez entendre plus, listen on Thursdays 5 p.m. Écoutez les jeudis 17h to a progressive life, à une vie progressive, here on Peach City Radio, ici sur Peach City Radio.

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took a look at it. Took a look at it.

0: BBC News with Govinda Gill. Health officials in Africa have been urging those in areas affected by the latest outbreak of Ebola in the Democratic Republic of Congo to maintain strict hygiene to prevent its spread, with no vaccines or treatment available. The head of the Africa Centres for Disease Control and Prevention said special care needed to be taken at funerals of those infected. This outbreak has spread to neighbouring Uganda, with Rwanda and South Sudan also now on high alert. With more details about the situation in the DRC, here's MFS Emergency Programme Manager Trish Newport.
1: Mongwalu seems to be the epicentre and the start of the outbreak. However, it was identified so late that it's taking some time to figure out where it actually started and when it actually started. But we have a team there working with the Ministry of Health to set up an Ebola treatment centre.
0: The Maldivian government says the bodies of four Italian divers who went missing during a deep-sea excursion last week have been located. An official said the bodies were found inside a 60-metre deep cave in the Vavu Atoll by a joint team of highly trained Finnish and Maldivian divers. From Rome, Sarah Rainsford reports.
2: 4 days after they went missing, the bodies of the four Italians have been discovered in an underwater cave more than 50 metres below the sea. The search operation involved expert deep-sea divers from Finland and was described as high risk and complex. This weekend, a diver from the Maldivian military died trying to find the group. Italy's foreign minister says the bodies have now been located in the third section of the cave, furthest from the entrance, and additional dives will be needed to recover them. This is the worst incident of its kind in the Maldives, and an investigation is underway into what went wrong.
0: The Israeli military has raided another flotilla of boats attempting to break the Israeli naval blockade of the Gaza Strip, this time in international waters off Cyprus. The latest boats, organised by the Global Samud Flotilla Activist Group, had departed Turkey on Thursday. A video released by the Israeli government showed Mr. Netanyahu speaking to a commander during the Gaza flotilla takeover.
3: Please convey my greetings to all the soldiers of the force. I think you're doing an exceptional job, both in the first flotilla and in this part as well, and are essentially thwarting a malicious plan intended to break the isolation we are imposing on the Hamas terrorists in Gaza. You're doing this with great success, and I must say also quietly, and certainly with less prominence than our enemies expected.
0: Iran's foreign ministry says it's responded to the latest American proposals to end the war after Iranian media said the US made no concrete concessions. Earlier, President Trump again threatened Tehran, saying it needed to act quickly to agree a peace deal. BBC.
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0: Greetings, and thank you so much for listening. This episode of Still Current is sponsored, as usual, by homeostasis. It's a fully loaded program, so that means we'll be hearing from Mrs. Sarah Willard. That's our community herbalist, and she'll be presenting an herb of the week to us. We're going to learn all about one specific herb that happens to be in season. And that also means, a fully loaded program, I mean, that Mrs. Crystal Mitchell will be on. That's our community psychotherapist. Mrs. Crystal Mitchell of Wild Mountain Clinical Counseling will be on to give us some tips which we can use towards our mental health. I've dealt with anxiety pretty much since I was a teenager, maybe my whole life. You remember your first panic attack? Have you ever had one? If you've never had one, you don't know. But I'll never forget my first panic attack. Did you think you were having a heart attack? Did you go to the hospital? I did. That was scary. Anyway, that's pretty extreme, but anxiety affects a lot of people, and anxiety is something I've been looking at addressing for a long time, and until now, I haven't heard some of these excellent tips that Mrs. Mitchell is going to present today. Some of these tips are outstanding. This is definitely, if you or somebody you know deals with anxiety, I definitely recommend continuing to listen to this program, because Mrs. Mitchell's got some really fine words that can be ultra helpful for those of us who deal with anxiety. Not only that, but Carter of Blue Beach Band will also be on, and he's going to introduce, we'll have a little chat, and he'll introduce to us a new song by Blue Beach Band called Rock Band. Look forward to that on this episode here of Still Current. And on that, let's take it on over to our community herbalist, Mrs. Sarah Willard.
1: Woohoo! So I was thinking, Vince, we could talk about a plant that a lot of gardeners will probably find as a weed that they want to not have so much of, and show them that it is a wonderful plant, and that is cleavers. So the Latin name is Galium aperine.
2: Still Current ain't going nowhere.
0: This one is from 1972.

0: homeostasis. Carter Vosper is going to be on this program to introduce a new song by Blue Beach Band. So keep tuned in, and we're going to learn more about cleavers. Let's cut over to what we're doing over here with Mrs. Sarah Willard of 13 Moons Herbal Apothecary. And let me remind you, you can see Mrs. Willard down at the market. 13 Moons sets up at the farmer's market every Saturday here in Penticton from early morning until early afternoon.
1: Awesome. I love that it's one that people call a weed, because then that's so fun to introduce, because I can say... Because I have issues with that when people are like, oh, that's a weed.
2: Oh, same.
1: Come on.
2: Yeah, it's so true. It's, what do they say? That a weed is a plant that's just growing somewhere we don't want it. But yeah, cleavers is a wonderful plant that circumnavigates the globe, so you can find it from coast to coast in Canada easily. They're very interesting looking. They come up in the spring, and they have these little segments of thin stems. And at the juncture of each little section of stem, there's almost looks like a cut-up umbrella with these little leaves radiating out from it. Each leaf has like a little, almost like a elongated heart. So they have a pretty little look to them. One of the ways that you can tell that you've got the right plant, they kind of have this sensation. If anyone's been licked by a pet cat before, that rough kind of texture that kind of sticks to your skin a little bit, they feel like that. And it's interesting, in herbalism, they use them as a lymphatic. So a lymphatic is something that works on our lymph system. And the lymph system is huge and important for our immune system. If you're starting to get sick, for example, and you get a little bit of sort of below the jawline there, below the ears, it starts to get inflamed. You can feel your lymph nodes are starting to really get tender. I always get that before I get an earache or something, but luckily it doesn't happen too often because I have so many herbal allies as my friends. But yeah, this is one of our plants that is exceptional for the lymph system. And it's one of the only ones that really has that focus that's in North America. There's lots in Chinese medicine. A lot of exotic plants will work on the lymph system, but cleavers is super available, very easy to find, never any worry about it disappearing off the planet. We're not going to pick it to death as some of the more rare plants that are used for that same system. Mm-hmm. So I always think about plants when I'm using them, is it something sustainable? Is it something that maybe an organic farmer is going to want to remove so they can plant something else? So I actually go to my friends' farms that are organic, and they let me have at her with the beautiful plants that for them are weeds and for me are vibrant, amazing herbal medicine.
0: This was Will Be and Is
3: Still current.
0: This one is from 1969.

0: Homeostasis. All right, that was Jethro Tull. We also heard Deep Purple on this program, and another band. What were they called there? The Beatles. We've heard a couple of Mr. Lee's records there, Jethro Tull and Deep Purple. Thank you, Mr. Lee. I think we should do it. Let's take things over to Mrs. Crystal Mitchell. Mrs. Crystal Mitchell is the director over at Wild Mountain Clinical Counseling. That's like right at the edge of downtown on Main Street, past like, it's in the same building as the Brain Injury Society. They've got the biggest sign in town, I think. They've got like across a bunch of windows. Wild Mountain Clinical Counseling. Yeah, it's pretty wild. Let's take it over. And I should also let you know that I'm going to have Mrs. Mitchell in, and we're going to have a chat in the studio. We're going to do a full episode, just a conversation. And so you can get to know our community therapist. Anyway, here she is.
1: Hi, everyone. I'm Crystal Mitchell, registered clinical counselor and the owner and clinical director of Wild Mountain Clinical Counseling here in Penticton. Today, I'm going to talk about what's actually happening in your nervous system when anxiety hits and share a few simple, science-based tools you can use in the moment to calm your body and interrupt anxiety. Sometimes anxiety shows up suddenly. Your heart starts racing, your breathing changes, and your thoughts begin to spiral. When that happens, it helps to remember that anxiety isn't just happening in your thoughts. It's happening in your nervous system. And often, the quickest way to calm the mind is to work with the body first. Here are a few simple, science-based ways to interrupt anxiety in the moment. One surprisingly effective tool is sour candy. Something intensely sour, like a sour gummy, creates a strong sensory jolt for the brain. That sharp taste pulls your attention away from the anxious thought loop and brings you back into the present moment. It also stimulates facial nerves connected to a calming pathway in the nervous system. Another powerful strategy involves something called the mammalian dive reflex. If you place your face in a bowl of cold water for about 10 to 20 seconds, or press an ice pack across the bridge of your nose and under your eyes, your body automatically slows the heart rate. This is the same reflex that helps humans conserve oxygen underwater, but we can also use it intentionally to interrupt anxiety. Another tool is called the physiological sigh. Take a deep inhale through your nose, then take a second short sip of air at the top of the breath, followed by a long, slow exhale through your mouth. This breathing pattern helps regulate carbon dioxide levels and can calm the nervous system surprisingly quickly. Another lesser known technique is humming. I don't know if you knew, but when you hum, even quietly, the vibration in your throat and chest stimulates the vagus nerve, which helps the body shift towards a calmer, more regulated state. And here's one more that many people haven't heard of. Softening your peripheral vision. When you're anxious, our vision narrows into tunnel vision because the brain thinks there is danger. If you intentionally soften your gaze and begin noticing things in your side vision, the edges of the room, movement, light, you're sending the brain a signal that it's safe enough to widen awareness again. Now here's something important. Even when people learn these tools in therapy, workshops, or online, many people don't actually use them when anxiety shows up. And the reason isn't laziness. When the nervous system becomes activated, the thinking part of our brain goes partially offline. In that moment, we lose access to the part of the brain that remembers strategies and solutions. That's why people often say, I knew what I should do, but I couldn't think of it at the time. So the key isn't just learning coping skills. It's making them easy to remember in the moment. One way to do that is to pair a skill with an object. For example, keeping your sour candy in your bag or car can act as a reminder that you have a tool available when anxiety shows up. Another strategy is to practice these tools when you're already calm. This helps your brain build a pathway so that when stress rises, the skill feels more familiar and accessible. And a third simple trick is to keep a short cue phrase somewhere visible, maybe on your phone background or a sticky note, something like slow exhale or cold water. Short cues are easier for the brain to remember than long instructions. The goal isn't to have dozens of coping tools, it's to have two or three simple strategies your brain remembers when anxiety hits. Because when we calm the body and the nervous system first, the mind often follows. Thank you everyone for joining me today. I hope you learned a little something that may help you in the moments of anxiety.
0: Oh, yeah. How about it? Thank you very much, Mrs. Crystal Mitchell of Wild Mountain Clinical Counseling. Another thing that might be registered as a way of addressing anxiety. I know there's a lot of people who are out there doing this. I often wonder how many of them are doing it because of the mental aspects as much as the physical aspects. Now I'm talking about running. Here's Juliana Riolino.
2: I

0: This is Bo Wheeler. I'm here for Ignite the Arts Festival, and I just ran into Vince from Still Current. 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
1: This is Goldmine representing for Still Current. Yo, yeah. Big Junior. Pop, pop, pop.
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3: When we're in rhythm, it's as if...

0: So Mitchell was on earlier and had some excellent tips that you maybe have heard, but may most likely, like, there's some new information there. And that's totally worth checking out if you missed. I hope you heard it. We've also had Mrs. Sarah Willard of 13 Moons Herbal Apothecary on. And we've been discussing an herb of the week. Our herb this week is cleavers. It's been quite interesting, quite fun. Carter Vosper of the Blue Beach Band. They're called Blue Beach Band. He's going to be on the show. He's going to introduce a new song that they've got. And we're going to hear one by a local band yet today. So definitely stay with us. There's also plenty more to learn about cleavers. Maybe we should get straight to that part. Here is our community herbalist, Mrs. Sarah Willard.
1: So we're talking about cleavers here. And a couple other things that they will call them is goose grass and clives. I've never heard that one before. Sounds like a multiple clive. But yes, it's wonderful for the lymph system, as we were talking about. And the parts of the plant you're going to use is basically what they call the aerial parts. So aerial parts just means anything above the ground. I prefer to pick them in the spring. As they get older in the season, they start this incredible tangle that will crawl up anything they're close to, whether that's a fence line or a tree in nature, or for farmers all over their asparagus patch, which is one of the farms I go to. She's like, please get the cleavers out early, Sarah. The asparagus is feeling like too inundated by them. So we try to pick them early, and you can pull them right out because guaranteed some more are going to come back. It's not something, again, that you have to worry about devastating its population. Not gonna happen.
0: Homeostasis. I knew we were gonna talk about cleavers, but I didn't realize that Mrs. Willard's so clever. Carter of Blue Beach Band's gonna be on soon. I thought I might read you a little bit off of their website. Hailing from small town southeast Saskatchewan, Blue Beach Band is an indie rock group making waves in the Canadian music scene with their blend of 70s yacht rock and indie pop. A relentless gig schedule and their laid-back goofy charm behind that onstage persona, these childhood best friends work tirelessly on their craft. With growing crowds, a buzzing online following, and a knack for catchy indie rock anthems, Blue Beach Band is proving themselves a Canadian force to be reckoned with. This is stuff that's been written about them before what they're producing now, which is, if you don't mind me saying so, quite next level. Stay tuned. Not even that long, in fact. Maybe we should just do it right now. Yeah, what do you figure? Should we do it? All right. This is going to be a brief interview with Carter Vosper of Blue Beach Band. Sounds like we're in action.
2: Yep, good to go.
0: So I'm just meeting you now. Thanks so much for coming on the program, Carter.
2: Yeah, thank you for having me.
0: Carter of Blue Beach Band.
2: So, yes.
0: So you guys play some rock and roll music. You're a Canadian band, yeah?
2: Yeah, yeah. We're based out of Regina. We're this recent album that we're, or the singles that we're starting to put out, are definitely more rock and roll than anything we've done before. But yeah, Canadian indie rock.
0: Sweet. So you got a couple albums behind you.
2: Yes. Yeah, this is number three for us.
0: You want to tell us a little bit about the history of the band, Carter?
2: Sure. Yeah. So we've been playing for, God, forever now. We started when we were all in high school and just played like talent shows and bar gigs in our small town that we grew up in. But about 4 years ago, we started releasing our own original music and I guess sort of taking things seriously. So yeah, 4 years ago, we put out our first record. It was called A Dog's Breakfast. And since then, we've done another album in 2023 called No Guff. And now number three is called Mulligan, and that's coming out in a couple months.
0: Oh, exciting.
2: Hell yeah. Yeah, we're pumped for it. We've got some, we've got a bunch of tour dates for it as well. So we're going to be promoting the heck out of it.
0: Good stuff. You coming out any further west than where you're at?
2: Yeah, actually, the tour starts in Kelowna. That's our first date.
0: Oh, bonsai. That's approachable from here.
2: Yeah, totally. Yeah, I was thinking that's not far at all from Penticton, hey? Mm-hmm. Yeah, we're kind of doing it backwards. We're starting out in BC and then making our way back to we're doing Alberta after that and then doing some Sask shows. And then just to make things even more ridiculous, we're flying out to Vancouver at the very end of the tour.
0: Oh, yeah.
2: Yeah.
0: Well, that's good. You know, a lot of people have a good time out there.
2: Totally. Yeah, I think it'll be our third time playing in Vancouver. And yeah, we've had a blast and like really good turnouts every time we go to Vancouver. Like the music scene is just crazy there. But I think across the board in BC, like there's a lot of music lovers out there. So we always have a good time.
0: That's nice to hear.
2: Totally.
0: And so it's not all easy, is it?
2: No, not at all. Especially when you're like completely independent. Like I don't want to take full credit, but I'm essentially the band manager, lead singer, and like our graphic designer and booking agent. So it might as well be a full-time job. It's not a walk in the park.
0: Yeah. And do you write a lot of the music as well, Carter?
2: A decent amount of it. We do it mostly collaborative. So sometimes like one person will have an idea and then you bring it to the band and sort of flesh it out. But other times like I will just have a full song written and there's a couple like that on the new album. So yeah, it depends on the day, I guess. But yeah, it's collaborative.
0: Maybe we can talk about the song you've released already.
2: Sure. Rock Band, that's the one you're talking about?
0: Yeah, the video is a beauty.
2: Oh, thank you. That was awesome that we got to, yeah, I guess for those who haven't seen the video, we shot it at our favorite pub in Regina, which is called O'Hanlon's Pub. And we wanted to do like a one take walk through the bar. The song is about playing in a band that like doesn't really make any money or make a big impact. So we wanted to show like the local bar band experience. So it's got everything from like a bar fight to doing a bunch of shots, getting paid and drink tickets and a pizza. And yeah, it was super fun to film it.
0: Oh, I think it's a priceless piece, like really good. You know, so many people are talking about that very experience these days and how even that's disappearing.
2: Yeah, no, that's true. It's totally. Yeah. We wanted to talk about like just the reality of playing in a rock band because it gets like glamorized with like, I don't know, like big rock bands, obviously there's like a lifestyle to it, but for 99% of people playing in a band, like it is so uncool. Like there's nothing that's like bragging rights about playing for a crowd of two people and, you know, hopping in a van and losing money on a tour. So that's sort of what we were approaching with this song.
0: I love it. Thanks so much. You guys, like, you get ID'd at the door. You, like, have a hard time getting in.
2: Yeah. Dude, that has literally happened to us at our own show. We almost didn't get into our own show one time.
0: Thanks so much for coming on. Maybe Can we give the listeners a taste of your new single?
2: Yeah, absolutely. Do you want me to introduce it?
0: I wish you would.
2: Ladies and gentlemen, this is Rock Band by Blue Beach Band.

0: Great song, Carter. Thanks so much.
1: Yeah, thank you. Thanks for spinning it.
0: Anything you would like to mention?
1: Sure. Yeah, the album that that song is on comes out on June 12th, and that's the day that our tour starts. We're going to be playing in Kelowna at the Revelry that day. The next day in Kamloops at Pizza Pie, and then heading over to the Drake in Canmore after that. And then we got a bunch more dates. I won't list them all off, but look us up on Instagram or whatever social platform you use at Blue Beach Band, and you'll find everything you need there.
0: Greatly appreciated. Make it a great one, Carter.
1: We will. Thank you.
2: Back with the cleavers here, another thing that they use them for is for ulcers. So I think I know quite a number of friends who have experienced ulcers of different types. Usually in herbalism, we talk about things called demulcents. So a demulcent is something that soothes. There's things like marshmallow root and slippery elm, which I tend to not use very much now because of the issue of overharvesting and the Dutch elm disease that nearly obliterated those trees in eastern North America where they grow normally. These cleavers have that aspect too.
3: Okay.
2: So if someone has, say, a stomach ulcer or something, they can make themselves up some cleavers tea from the dried aerial parts that they had picked earlier in the spring. And yeah, you can drink that fairly freely. There's no known concern over consumption of cleavers. And often with these more gentle plants, you're going to need to take it fairly frequently and over time to really have noticeable results. But that's the beauty of the gentle tonifying herbs is that, well, and that's why they don't have all of these issues as far as side effects is because they are gentle and they work in tandem with our body. And we have evolved with the plants. And when you think about it, the plants are older than us. So really they're the teachers and we're the students. But because our body understands our teachers so well, because we have grown up with them, it's very gentle, healing, wholesome, all of those kinds of good things.
4: Turn it up, will ya? This is Still Current.
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As part of our mandate, Peach City Radio is committed to bringing news to the airwaves within our community on a regular basis. 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

0: BBC News with Govinda Gill. The health authorities in the Democratic Republic of Congo say an American doctor is among the latest confirmed cases of Ebola in the east of the country. The outbreak, which has been declared an international public health emergency, has killed more than 90 people so far. Despite the focus on Ebola, Trish Newport, the MSF's emergency program manager, explained how the team would also ensure preventable diseases were not forgotten.
1: What we have seen in previous Ebola outbreaks is that access to healthcare is diminished during Ebola, and we want to make sure that Ebola is responded to, but that also people are not dying from preventable diseases. So number one is protect our activities, protect our staff, and protect our patients. And the other thing that we're doing is working with the Ministry of Health to respond to the outbreak.
0: Donald Trump's dropped a $10 billion lawsuit against the U.S. tax agency. The president and two of his sons had sued the IRS in January, saying it should have done more to prevent a leak of their tax returns. A court filing showed the case had been withdrawn, but it's not clear if a settlement was reached. The Maldivian government says the bodies of four Italian divers who went missing during a deep sea excursion last week have been located. An official said the bodies were found inside a 60-metre deep cave in the Vavu Atoll by a team of highly trained Finnish and Maldivian divers. Ambarasan Ethiarajan outlines the possible reasons for the fatalities.
2: They ran out of oxygen. That's one theory. The second one, the composition of these oxygen cylinders, how much you have oxygen, nitrogen, helium. It has to be in the right mix, especially when you go very deep into the water and the high compression happens. And third, probably something happened inside the cave and the sand and dust kicked up. It is a dangerous mission, but the Maldivian government says for recreation, you don't go below 30 meters. That is illegal. And there was no mention of the cave. So how did they manage to go to the cave without informing anyone else or the Maldivian authorities?
0: The Israeli military has raided another flotilla of boats attempting to break the Israeli naval blockade of the Gaza Strip, this time in international waters off Cyprus. The latest boats departed Turkey on Thursday. Yolande Nell is in Jerusalem.
3: Live broadcasts from the latest global Samud flotilla showed Israeli naval forces boarding several boats one after another. Israeli reports say that Israeli soldiers detained activists on board and were transferring them to Israel. Communication with some boats has been lost, the flotilla organizers say, while others are still sailing southwest of Cyprus. Israel's foreign ministry described the flotilla as a provocation for the sake of provocation and said it involved two violent Turkish groups.
0: The last vessel to try to get to Gaza was also stopped in international waters. World news from the...
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1: 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Words and such like being said, I can see it right. 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

Good morning and welcome to The Experiment on Peach City Radio. I'm your host, Claire. That was Spiltab and the track was Assis and the album is Angie. It was released in May of 2025. Spiltab is Claire Chicha, a Los Angeles-based singer-songwriter. She sings in English and French. She was born in Thailand to French and Korean parents. And really interesting music, and I hope that was kind of a groovy way to start off the 7 o'clock hour here. What have I got coming up for you on the program? Some more shows, Sauvage. I'm really into them lately. The New Pornographers, Cootie Catcher, Snowcaps, Francis of Delirium. Lots of great tracks, but we're going to kick it off here with a track that's been in my playlist for a little while, and I wasn't sure if it was time to pull the trigger yet and play it on The Experiment, but I think we're there. This is called Little Black Wheelbarrow by River Sinclair.

That was Chaux Sauvage, Fixé from their album Chaux Sauvage 3, released March 28th, 2025. They are a post-punk band out of Montreal, and I've been playing a lot of their tracks on The Experiment. Before that, River Sinclair from the album Four Friends Say Nothing, and the track was Little Black Wheelbarrow. It was released in May 2025. River Sinclair is a three-piece alternative band from Minneapolis, Minnesota, and sometimes it's described as a, The main singer is Daniel Hughes, and also featured on there is Sophie Ballman and Mauricio Hernandez. Sophie plays keyboards, Mauricio plays drums and percussion. All right, I hope you're off to a good start here today. What I've got up next for you is Votive from the New Pornographers from their album that just came out in March, and it's called The Former Sight Of. So here's Votive.

0: You just heard Cutting Corners by Fleur Electra from her album Strike the Match, released in February of 2026. So it's got lots of layered atmospheric synths topped with shimmering vocals and punchy alt-pop soundscapes. I didn't write that. That was in the liner notes. Sounds good, though. Fleur Electra is a Toronto-based singer-songwriter, producer, and performer. Before that was Votive from the New Pornographers off their new album, The Former Sight Of. You're listening to The Experiment on Peach City Radio. I'm your host, Claire, and I'm sitting in the beautiful studios of Peach City Radio down at the Cannery Trade Center on Duncan and Fairview. We broadcast on 92.9 FM and online at cfuz.ca. I hope you're having a good day so far. What do I have coming up next? Well, a bit more Cootie Catcher. I really love this album. It's so much fun. They are a Toronto-based four-piece band, and this album was released in February of 2026, and it's called Something We All Got. And three of the band members are singer-songwriters, so Sophia Chavez, Anita Fowle, and Nolan Jakubowski. And then the fourth person, I need to find their name. I've had a hard time locating them, but they play drums, and you really hear the drums on the end of this track. So here we go, Quarter Note Rock from Cootie Catcher.
1: Here is an example of four quarter notes.

That was, what was that? That was Doom by the Snowcaps from their album called The Snowcaps, released in October of 2025. They are an American duo out of, New Jersey, I think. Been playing a lot of their tracks, really enjoy them. Before that was Cootie Catcher, and I said, like, there's three vocalists there. And singer-songwriters, Sophia Chavez, Nolan Jakubowski, and Anita Fowl. And then I said, and a drummer. And like, just listen to this again. So I can't play that track and not say who the drummer is. So I finally looked it up. It is Joseph Shimoon, who joined the band in 2024 and has been on their last two albums, including Something We All Got, which you just heard. Now, you're listening to The Experiment on Peach City Radio. I'm Claire. I usually, partway through the show, have a section where I talk about something that's of interest to me recently, usually science-related. And so earlier this week, two days ago, I was reading an article about something called the interstitium. And I found this article in the newsletter The Morning from the New York Times, and this is an excerpt from that newsletter. We've long known about two systems in the human body that circulate fluids. A physician in Italy observed the first one, the lymphatic system, which removes excess fluid from the tissues in 1622. 6 years later, an English doctor described the second, the cardiovascular system, which pumps blood through our arteries, veins, and capillaries. Now, this is me talking now, not the quote. I thought it was interesting that the cardiovascular system was discovered after the lymphatic system, but I think, of course, we knew about blood, we knew about the heart. I think what this discovery was that there's this whole system that's interconnected and sort of an understanding of what it does. So back to the article. Now, scientists think they may have come across a third system that circulates fluid. In 2021, after examining the skin of people with tattoos, researchers saw in their biopsies that ink particles had traveled deeper into the body than they expected, through the skin into an interstitial space beneath it, and from that space into the fascia, the connective material below. The discovery, a hidden pathway between two layers of tissues not known to connect in this way, was a surprise. It has far-reaching implications for our understanding of the human body and for our health. Because that interstitial space doesn't just exist between the skin and the fascia, researchers discovered, there are spaces like it throughout the body, forming pathways between organs and allowing fluids, cells, and molecules to move between them before re-entering the lymphatic and cardiovascular systems. So this just blows my mind that there's this whole system in our bodies that we're only just now finding out about it. And I think that's just one of the incredible things about science in general. There's so much that we know, but there's so much that we don't and that we're learning more about. So this large interconnected network that moves fluids throughout our body is called the interstitium. And from the Cleveland Clinic website, so clevelandclinic.org, the interstitium are fluid-filled spaces between the cells and tissues in your body. These spaces help support, cushion, and connect your cells. Interstitium also plays a role in moving nutrients, fluids, and waste between your cells. It keeps your cells and tissues healthy so they can perform important tasks. They go on to say that even though you can't see it and maybe have never heard of it, it's a major player in keeping your body balanced and running smoothly. Up until 2018, scientists didn't know how complex and vast the interstitium was. They now believe it's an important part in helping your body function. So really, really crazy. So I think 2018 was when scientists really saw that there were these spaces that seemed to be interconnected, and then it was 2021 that this notion of the interstitium came about. There's also some interesting research that suggests that acupuncture from traditional Chinese medicine, the acupuncture points
may be connected somehow with the interstitium. So really interesting stuff. So lots of cool things happening in the world of science, some of them happening right under our noses and maybe even within our noses. Crazy. Alrighty, you're listening to The Experiment. We're going to get back to playing some music. And next up, I have Requiem for a Dying Day. This is from Frances of Delirium from her album Run, Run, Pure Beauty. It releases in May of this year, so at the end of the month. I played one of her tracks last week. This one starts off quieter, but then it really builds. And

That was Dana Sipos with the track Hour in the Glass from her album Golden Molten. It was released in January of 2026. And I found this review of the album on Roots Music Canada. So I'll just read you this. The feather-edged heartbeat of Dana Sipos rises in her voice and arrives on record just in time to edge the springtime in. Golden Molten is a healing record. I suggest you apply it therapeutically. I like that. And it did feel kind of therapeutic listening to that, I thought. Anyways, and Dana Sipos is originally from Hamilton, Ontario, but has lived in the north. I think she was based in BC for a little while. Yeah, so great album. And that album again is Golden Molten. Before that was Francis of Delirium with the track Requiem for a Dying Day. You're listening to The Experiment on Peach City Radio. I'm your host, Claire. We're broadcasting from 92.9 FM and online at cfuz.ca from our fantastic studio in Penticton, BC. What have I got for you next here? Rachel Bobbitt with the track Furthest Limb from the album Swimming Towards the Sand. This was released in October of 2025. Rachel Bobbitt was raised in Nova Scotia and is now based in Toronto.

That was Si Te Vas by Sotomayor from their album Wabi Sabi. They are from Mexico City, Paulina and Raul Sotomayor. Before that was Furthest Limb by Rachel Bobbitt from the album Swimming Towards the Sand. Alrighty, we're getting closer to the end of the hour here. This next track is by a band called The Darts. It's called Shadow, and the album is Halloween Love Songs. It was released in March of 2026. The Darts are a Seattle-based band, and Nicole Lorene of The Darts said during, she was in an interview in 2024 with Rock and Folk magazine in Paris, and she jokingly mentioned that the world needed some new Halloween songs, that the holiday deserves so much more than just the monster mash. And I think our host of Vinyl Potluck, Scary Gary, would agree. He's like big on Halloween rock music that's not monster mash. So she and her band put together an album. Side A is chock full of Halloween kitsch. And Side B is more of a soundtrack for After Dark, and that's where Shadow comes from. So enjoy Shadow from

0: Woo! That was the Pack AD from their album Shiny New Old Things, and the track was called Yeah, Maybe. This album was released in September of 2025. Oh, I love my Pack AD. I've been waiting for more tracks from them. Becky Black, the guitarist and vocalist on most of the tracks, has a solo project going, and she released a single, back in June of last year, but it's got the swears, so I haven't been able to play it. Anyways, hopefully she'll put out more stuff soon. Before that was The Darts with Shadow from their album Halloween Love Songs. I'm going to wrap up the show here with another track by Angine de Poitrine. So I finished off last week's show with one of their tracks. They're the band that is taking the world by storm, a duo out of Quebec. They wear papier-mâché masks. The drummer's mostly in white with black polka dots, and the guitarist is mostly in black with white polka dots. They look insane, and the guitarist plays a microtonal guitar, which is kind of interesting. I'm going to try and learn a little bit more about microtonal guitars, but anyways, this track that I've got queued up here is called Your Zarad, and it's from the album Volume 2. We're going to finish off with this. And if you go to the archives, you'll be able to hear most of the track later. So have a great week.
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0: So we're bringing a lot of people. We're channeling a lot of our, you know, the people who accompany us in life. We don't all come here as individuals. We come here as lines of ancestors. And my dad died about, oh gosh. I feel bad whenever I can't remember. He died 11 years ago, I think. He had Parkinson's disease. My heart goes out to you and your family if you are dealing with that. It's a really hard one. And it took me a really long time to write a song for him, bringing him in. And this is that song. The song is called Ripple.
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3: Resonating Reconciliation is a project about using the power of community radio to reconcile Canadians to our shared history of Indian residential schools. For more than 150 years, from before Confederation until the last school closed in 1996, the Canadian government and some Christian churches took Aboriginal children from their families and brought them to schools for a program of attempted forced assimilation. Students were not allowed to speak their language or practice their culture. The schools were also rife with physical, psychological, and sexual abuse. The voices you will hear in this documentary are from the many survivors of residential schools. They are not just voices of pain and sadness, but also of hope and courage. I now present to you Forgotten Voices.

My name is Alvin Tolley. I'm a survivor of residential schools. I spent approximately 8 years in school, and I attended two schools, one in Spanish and one in Panora, Ontario. My number was number 35.

My name is Catherine Sorby, and as you can see, my hat is on my head and not in my hand with my head bowed. I'm here as a proud Mi'kmaq person, an Aboriginal person, and I'm to relate my story. It's quite long, but I only have 14 minutes and 40 seconds to tell you. Well, my experience is 50 years long, and I wanted to speak on the a political agenda that goes on within the Canadian government, starting from the Indian residential schools. And I believe that if this reconciliation, truth and reconciliation, is to be recognized, we must acknowledge the goings-on of the politics of Canada. And in my 50 years, I have witnessed many injustices in all departments of the Canadian politics, from social services to justice, to education, to health, to housing. I can go on and on. And I've not been too happy with it. Not been too happy with it at all, watching our people suffer at the hands of professionals, supposedly professional colonials. I can never say that word. It just sticks in my throat. Because I somehow make more sense in my own Mi'kmaq language. As soon as I speak English, I kind of fuddle up like the government does.

I'm a residential school survivor from the Cree community of Moose Factory, Ontario, located along the James Bay coast. I attended the Horton Hall, the Bishop Horton Hall Indian Residential School for 7 years and Chinook Hall for 1 year. Both of these schools were affiliated with the Anglican Church of Canada. My parents and grandparents were hunters and trappers for generations.

My name is Margaret Durbell. I'm from Moosonee, James Bay. And we grew up with our mother. She was so beautiful, mother. And our grandma, my mother's mother, until one morning early, the nuns came and took us away from our mother, six of us. I'm counting myself six. Two sisters and three brothers. We were taken to Fort Albany, James Bay School.

A member of Parliament asked the House, what do we do with the Indians? And the discussion was open. Then it came to the decision that you would establish a Department of Indian Affairs. From that, they said that you would appoint in each community reserve would be an Indian agent. And we know from past experience that the Indian agent never fulfilled its responsibility. Actually, the Indian agent was very cruel, harsh treatment to our ancestors.

0: Hello. Rose Boate Bodoy and Miss McCas. I was born and raised in Rapid Lake. It's a territory of the Algonquins and Park Lavandry. I'm a traditional elder. I live off the land. And I always bring my kids there, my grandkids. But I live in Gitaganzi B now. I went to school in Kenora. Kenora and St. Mary's. I think I remember I was 6 years old. I don't remember true at all. But I know that's where I went. I left in a train.
1: My name is Noel Augustine, and I went to the residential school between 60 and 67. Well, first of all, I guess you want to hear about the abuses, and there was a lot of abuses, sexual abuse, physical abuse, a lot of beatings we got for even talking our own language, having soap stuck into your mouth when you speak Mi'kmaq. You know, it's a lot of times I thought I would never speak Mi'kmaq again, and I seem to learn it every summer or get it beaten back into me just like the English, because I would have to go back to the school in the fall time and relearn how to speak English again, come back home in the summer and learn how to speak Indian. Do it 6-7 times in your lifetime, then I guess you get kind of professional at both languages.
2: Being physically abused is another thing that I faced. I didn't understand it when I was young, why I was physically abused, why I would be punished in that manner. I didn't understand until I got older. It's what she lived, it's what she's seen, you know, that's all she knew. I've seen my family torn apart, and my family is still torn apart today. My mother's family. We don't talk. We ignore each other. And sometimes it lasts for years. There's so much hurt and unforgiveness.
3: I was just 11 years old. Well, almost ready to go on 12. So finally, there was all kinds of young people come from different reserve, which I didn't know about, we didn't know. And I couldn't say hello or anything to my brother. Every time I did, I would get the strap. And my brothers kept looking at me to see what's wrong, and I waved to them. To let them know that I'm okay.

0: I lost my language when I was there. But when I went back home, I was still had my grandparents. I lost my mom when I was 4 years old, so my grandmother raised me. I used to wonder why I hated my grandmother. I hated her, even till not long ago. She passed away in 74, and I still hated her even when she passed away. I used to think, why do I hate her so much? I used to remember telling that even to my kids. I hate my grandmother. Why? I only found out about last summer why I hated her. It was for the fact that she sent me away to a residential school. She let me go to residential school. And these were the things that happened in residential school. You were either physical abuse, mental abuse. I never knew this about myself, why I felt this way. They really do a number on you. In your mind, your physical mind. I used to hate myself. I never wanted to be an Anishinaabe by the time they got through with me. I wanted to be white.
1: I spent a total of 8 years in the Indian residential school system. I witnessed a wide range of abuses while attending Moose Fort or Bishop Horton Hall Residential School in Moose Factory, Ontario. Personally, I got punished for not conforming to the standards of the residential school system, such as being subjected to a strap or corporal punishment and physical abuse, etc. Anyway, I survived the Indian residential school experience as a native person, not knowing how it would impact my life over the years. I used alcohol to suppress my feelings and emotions because drinking seemed to help forget about the residential school debacle.
2: Well, I would like to acknowledge Marilyn, one of my friends, Marilyn Simon. Her brother ended up passing away in one of those schools, and I'm not sure how he passed away. I guess the way I hear it, he was sick and everything, but the way I see it is he was slammed against a steel door, swinging doors there, and his head was slammed against there, and we never saw him again after that. So I don't know if that's manslaughter or murder or... I do not know those kind of answers, but I know what I see. I know I see priest brother and little girls. I see brothers diddling with little boys. You know, it's not right. It's not right.
3: So finally one evening, this nun, I know she had a lot to do with it, Sister Mary Macaleta, what's her name, came and got me from my bed at 11 o'clock in the evening. and took me to put the bike on my face and pushed me into the room. And I know I could smell cigar. And I know who smoked cigar. There was the bishop. I was just 12 years old and he raped me. I tried to fight him off, but I couldn't because he was bigger than I was.
1: First Nations cultural ceremonies were banned to gain control of band members. Indian agents were mandated to implement the assimilation policies of Indian affairs. The historical nation-to-nation relationship has been marred in colonialism and conflict. Indigenous people have no title to the land, only the right to use and occupy the land. As First Nations of Canada, we inherited the Indian Act. In 1927, changes to the Indian Act made it illegal for status Indians to organize politically. Native people on reserves were prohibited from having access to a business. We were disenfranchised, or not allowed to vote until 1960.
3: So this continued every month for 6 years. I became an alcoholic in that school. I could walk a straight line, my body was in shock. So when I came out, we came out, I wasn't going to leave without my sisters and brothers. They were going to take me away from the school. I said, no, I came with my sister and brother, I leave with them. So this continued, the raping over and over.
4: I wrote a poem for the walkers. Walked 1,600 miles. And there I saw, you know, their walk is like our journey. It's been long, been hard. I can say, you know, I mean, alcohol free and drug free for, you know, my life for over 20 years. I thank God for that. So in closing, I'll a couple of seconds, I'll be over. Okay. From the heart, from the start, through the wind and the snow and the rain, through the tears, the hurt and the pain, you walk for the ones who have gone before. You walk for the ones who can't speak no more. You walk for the land that can't speak for itself. You walk for the water, crying out for help. You walked for the ones who were sent to residential school to be taught the golden rule. You walked for the ones who were sent out to learn, but sadly, some of them never returned. You walked for the once. With tired, blistered, and bleeding feet, you walked for this once, living, sleeping on the streets. You walked for the missing women who were killed. But those loving memories are with us still. You showed us it can be done when we walk together as one. We don't know when the journey will end, but we can walk together as friends. Because tomorrow the sun will shine again, and a new day will dawn. So walk on, Yeshua, walk on.

that I forgave my grandmother, but I am not going to forgive the government. There's no way in hell that I'm going to do that. Because it's just a repeated thing. What else are they going to come up with? See, this truth and reconciliation is bullshit to me. I'm not going to believe that. Why I say that, it's because as the moment I am going to court because of something I believe in is to protect the land, the turtle land. For the logging, all they're doing, I cannot go back in the bush anymore because they put in an injunction, me and my family, my people, of Parc La Vendrée, unceded territory. This is why I said this is a lot of bullshit for the government with the reconciliation and the apology. So where is he? I, for one, will never believe that. I don't know about you, but for me, I am going to stand my ground on what I believe is.

Quellaglio. Thank everybody. And take to heart, just be who you are. Accept who you are. Respect who you are. But don't forget to respect others. This is our Aboriginal way. Okay? Any colonialism you've learned, try and unlearn it. Thank you.

And now how to resolve this, to make a final closure for all the survivors and our children. Today I would like to mention to the world that Canada is to be tried under the Genocide International Court. Under the UN definition of genocide, forcibly transferring children from one group to another group. This is what's happened. Canada is responsible for this. When we talk about justice, we talk about government. To have a true reconciliation, we are asking justice from the international courts to resolve Canada's genocide.

You have been listening to Resonating Reconciliation, Forgotten Voices. I wish to thank the survivors, for without their stories, this documentary would not have been possible. I would like to thank the National Campus Radio Association and CKUT for the opportunity to create this documentary. McWitch.

0: all these years, man has misrepresented who God is in so many ways. God loves everyone and accepts them as they are. And the people who ran these schools were not in any way, shape, or form representing who my God is. God's kingdom is about justice and freedom. It wasn't about what these nuns and these priests brought to our people. They were wrong. Thank you.
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2: Wache, my name is Jocelyn Formsma.
3: My name is Anna Collins.
2: And we are the co-hosts for this Resonating Reconciliation documentary. Over the next hour, we're going to be talking about a lot of different things, talking about reconciliation at an individual level, talking about the things that we need to change, not just individual, but at a community level.
3: And a lot of our point of view comes from the work that we've been doing here in Ottawa, in the community we're living in, through Nigan in Conversation.
2: Over the last year, it's been, we had our first event in March, and we've organized 13 events in about 9 or 10 months. And so we've been able to get a lot of really good material from those events. And we've picked out some of that material, picked out some clips from the speakers that we've had, and we've put them together under this banner for this documentary.
3: And it's giving us a chance and a way to respond to what we've been hearing over the last year. Often, as organizers and facilitators, we take a step back and let other people speak and bring ideas forward. But we think too, so this is a good chance for us to bring a lot of the conversation we've been hearing over the last year together and then respond to it and offer some solutions of our own.
2: For those of you who aren't aware, Nigan in Conversation is a grassroots organization here in Ottawa. There are four main organizers, and we've had the benefit of a number of wonderful volunteers that have come on board. And we've created this time and space for people from the Indigenous community, from non-Indigenous community, to come together and have a conversation with each other as a starting point for greater relationships, bridge building amongst the cultural communities in Ottawa. And we've also had a number of different people paying attention to what we're doing, not just in Canada, but all over the place through the broadcasting of the audio clips and the video clips that we've been able to put together.
3: Yeah, and we've been able to outreach to both Indigenous and non-Indigenous people all over the country and get them to come and speak at our events and share their perspectives on the relationship that we share.
2: So stay tuned, listen in, and hopefully you enjoy this conversation as part of the Resonating Reconciliation Project.
4: There's a word in Anishinaabemowin called Kinomagewin, which means that you learn from taking direction as a result of the land. So I talked about we're in a winter right now, and there's a word that we use as winter ends, as things become warm and mild. And that word is at a time of the year when things start to loosen up, when the rivers start to run a little bit more easier, where some warmth starts to creep into what happened over that long winter, where there's this sense of a flow that begins to occur. Of course, at that time of year, as winter ends, you also have the warm and the cold airs mingling together, and that produces mists that rise upon the land. And the word for that in Anishinaabemowin is abawa. The word for forgiveness in Anishinaabemowin is abawa wain dum. So what's forgiveness? It's as a melt starts to happen, as things start to slowly flow between people, as you find this loosening that goes on on the land, between people, as you find that this warming trend occurs. But notice with forgiveness that clarity is not suddenly present, that it takes a lot of time, and it takes a lot of sun, and it takes a lot of heat before we can see clearly at that time of year. Abawa, Abawa Waindam, Akinoma Gewin. There are laws that are recorded in the earth and in our language that have direction for us in relationship to how we can live. And I'm grateful that those laws are still present every day as we walk through this world, and there's an opportunity for us to be able to learn these things as we pay attention. Now, Anishinaabe Moen is obviously an Anishinaabe language, but English, as I'm using it here, is also an Anishinaabe language. And I'm not going to feel ashamed of either using Anishinaabe Moen or English, because they're both giving me an opportunity to be expressive of my gratitude for the beauty of this earth and for the...
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6: Resonating reconciliation. Resonate. To send out. Waves of energy. Ringing outward. 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Find solutions and resolution. Brian Sampson is a member of the Sartlip Band. He is 35 years old, with two generations of residential school survivors above him, and is part of a third generation who is seeing a fourth generation come into being. Brian speaks with his community and family members about the effects suffered then and still being suffered through today. Effects on individuals, whole communities, the culture, the land, and the language. Interviews featured in this documentary include, and in order of appearance are, Angel Sampson, Tommy Paul, Murray Sampson, Lawrence Paul Yaquilipton,

0: Like many other people in our community, it affected all our family members. Our older brothers and sisters came home with different behaviors. I didn't see it till later on in life when they were parents and their kids were the same age as me. They had a strict way of being with us, and religion seemed to be a big part of their world, and they tried to instill those beliefs in us, and we didn't understand why.
1: Well, it impacted my life through being raised with a residential school survivor. My father was in there, and my uncles. You know, just growing up, it was different because my father was really strict. You know, part of the thing that he brought home from the residential schools, because there was so much discipline there transferred onto us. You know, growing up, I had a pretty disciplined life, and I got quite a few beatings because of it. And, you know, in the end, I know it helped me, but I knew that wasn't my father that was doing that. That was just what happened to him when he was growing up, so...

still impacted me in my present life from since I was 6 years old when I first went into the residential school system at the Sartlub Day School. And remembering a lot of these things as we hear about the idol no more and some of these questions resurfacing, unanswered questions from a lot of people who wish they would just consider how much damage has been done through the residential system, that a lot of our people are stuck in different cycles that was created by the government of Canada. I'm the third youngest of 12, and the youngest of our family, Virgil, he was part of that system as well, so not able to talk to all my sisters and brothers about their experiences, so I don't know how many of them actually went, but I know most of us have gone through that system or some type of boarding school.

0: My name is Chick Wellington, and I think it's a time in history where we're looking at residential school and what happened, and are we prepared for the truth? Are we prepared for the reconciliation? So it, will it work? No. Is it important for us to look at it for the public? Yes. Do natives want to show it? Yes, no. It's a lot of shame when it comes to boys and girls being violated, abused, and sometimes even killed in residential school. So it's, that history is really ugly and creepy, and people don't want to go there. Indians want to forget.
1: I was growing up with a father who didn't attend, but many of his brothers and sisters did. And I think what impacted him was he just really didn't, come out of his shell. He kind of just stayed within for so many years, actually became a severe alcoholic. And so it really impacted me, because not having a father there to guide me through father things. And
2: Chalangan.

Well, I'll talk about residential school in regard to my own mother. My mother was, she's 93 years old now, and she was taken to residential school when she was only 4 years old and spent 11 years there. And all my aunts and uncles of her family were all taken to residential school. And left my grandmother at home with just a lot of worry. My grandmother died fairly young, I think due to the fact that she was just heartbroken to not to be able to raise her own children and had them taken away like that. Because of residential schools, it's impacted all our families, that very few people came out of residential school knowing their language. Our language is Tsleil-Waututh, which is a portion of the Straits Salish language all along the inside of Vancouver Island here, right from Sook to Songus area and Saanich and White Rock, all included. And our language nearly was annihilated by the residential school process that was taking place. And so all of the loss of our stories, our teachings and all that were nearly lost. It's because of a few determined elders that the language was able to be recorded and written down. My own late father developed a writing system to write our language. Today we're teaching it in our tribal school to our 200 children that go there

0: who are our most strength, our women, you know, till our women come together and say this is enough of our children that have gone into the hands of the government since the start of the residential school system. It's got a lot of strength that we forgot to rely on, and that's as within our mothers and our grandmothers. You know, those that have bared us men into this world, as how many of us move forward is through the strength of our women. And I think much of this has got to be planted back into the minds of our people, is that man and a woman, we had our duties. So until a lot of these things are thought back in our own Hualmoc way of thinking, how we help each other, as we've seen in time of when I was a child, how I've seen many of the families work together. And even if there was still that alcohol problem, but our families were more tightly knitted together, the way we traveled, you know, crop picking, all these different things, that how we did move forward was in a more wholesome manner. And I think how we are going to move forward too is start bringing our children home.
1: I know that a couple of my sisters over the years had attended group sessions and whatnot. They also, though, did work on behalf of the church, doing surveys and whatnot for the needs of our people, and recorded those needs and resources and services that may have been available to our people at that time was shared with our community members. But aside from those two, I don't think anyone else got any real serious therapy to deal with what they went through. I think they all need to seek some kind of counsel, whether it be done in a traditional way or if it be done in the European way through counseling sessions. But I think we need to deal with what has happened so that our families can be better together. That's the only way I see any of our people going forward.

0: just give it the money. And I don't need your counseling. I just want to have my beer. I have my tobacco if I want to smoke. I want, maybe I just want to have a dope to smoke. I don't need fucking counseling. You know, it's a lot of fucking bullshit that... There's a lot of Indian hacks out there that made a lot of money off of these Indians that were violated. Sometimes I feel like Native people are being violated by these hacks. You know, they're violated by the priests, and then they're turned around and fucked up the ass by all these Native organizations. So they're being abused regimentally. They're being abused again by these Native organizations. So it's really creepy. Our own people are doing it to ourselves.
1: I haven't seen any changes too much to date through that whole reconciliation process. I've heard of it now and then, and I've heard that things have been people have been attending these things, but haven't been able to see any results yet. So,
0: asking Environment Canada to be making welcome figures because we have no power whatsoever on who comes into our territories any longer. Why is the name British Columbia? Why don't we have it as a native province, native territories? That's what it is, but it's under a legal... annexed into Confederation, so they don't own it.
2: Our lifestyle's not really up for negotiation because it was already guaranteed to what we can. How we lived out our life is what that treaty is about, a peace treaty. There's never been peace for our people yet, and it's been almost 160 years since the signing of the treaty. You know, and all these things that were guaranteed in there, the education, the health, the housing, oh, and much more that was guaranteed to our people back then. And back then there was a huge language barrier and the misconceptions of money, because we didn't have money in the old days when our elders, our great grandparents, you know, it's something that a lot of these things have to be known to the mainstream of, you know, that these things were a huge part of treaty signing, the peace treaty. Way too much unknown through the education system that our own children should be learning.
3: Our high mountain places are sacred. Our rivers are sacred. Our ocean is sacred, respected ones. All the fishes are sacred. Our homeland is sacred, respected ones. And these drums that we hold in the form of a circle remind us of Unskil, a law that our people live by. What you do in life, whether it's positive or negative, will return to you one day. And that's a law that our people have been living by for thousands of years. Unskilled.

0: the peace and love of your family. That's how our children are going to learn to educate themselves a lot better, with the love they get at home. We were taught that the more you love your children, the more they're going to learn, the more they're going to love life. So I think it's going to be through our own way of education, how we've learned as Aboriginal, how we were educated by our parents, the disciplinary actions we had to take at home to be respectful. What was our parents' right was to be obedient to them, you know, not to go around boisterous, loud, obnoxious. We weren't allowed to do that. That wasn't part of our teachings.
1: Well, I think many going forward is just really looking within and knowing that, you know, you are an okay person, and that it doesn't matter what's happened inside, just moving forward and connecting with our people and our ways, getting help and helping our children to better themselves too. Well, I noticed lots of people reaching out and, you know, being so proud of culture and being involved with different cultural ways and getting help, and being proud, I think, is the main thing.
2: Time will heal wounds. Love. Love will move anything forward. Walking your child to school and just, you know, bettering that some way, and yeah,

Haichikasiem, a heartfelt thank you to Brian Sampson, his family and community from the Sartlip Reserve for their bravery and honesty. Thank you, Truth and Reconciliation Commission. Thank you, CFUV-FM on Lekwungen Territory. My name is Janet Rogers, and it has been my honor to produce these stories for you. In the highest honor, thank you, and be well.

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0: From New York, this is Democracy Now!
1: The outbreak is a reminder of the persistent threat to human health of disease outbreaks and the importance of cooperation and solidarity to continually strengthen global health security.
0: The World Health Organization's declared a global health emergency due to the rapid spread of Ebola virus in the Democratic Republic of Congo and Uganda. We'll speak to Dr. Craig Spencer, who survived Ebola in 2014. Then a government-sponsored prayer rally is held on the National Mall in the latest move by the Trump administration to push Christian nationalism.
2: It's hard to believe that it would take two centuries for the Lord to raise up a great man to bring that ballroom finally to stand where it needs to stand. It's extraordinary. We only had to wait 200 years.
0: We'll speak to Bishop William Barber and journalist Sarah Posner, author of Unholy, How White Christian Nationalists Powered the Trump Presidency and the Devastating Legacy They Left Behind. Then President Trump is reportedly set to drop his $10 billion lawsuit against the IRS in exchange for the creation of a taxpayer-funded $1.7 billion fund to compensate January 6 insurrectionists and other Trump allies investigated by the Biden administration. We'll speak to Democratic Congress member Jamie Raskin. He's just introduced legislation to target corruption and Trump's efforts to profit from the presidency. All that and more coming up. Welcome to Democracy Now!, democracynow.org, The War and Peace Report. I'm Amy Goodman. President Trump's escalated his threats against Iran Sunday, posting on Truth Social, quote, "For Iran, the clock is ticking, and they better get moving fast, or there won't be anything left of them," unquote. Ceasefire negotiations remain deadlocked over Iran's demands for war reparations, an end to the U.S. blockade, and a halt to fighting in Lebanon. On Sunday, a drone strike sparked a fire at an electrical generator on the perimeter of the UAE's Barakah nuclear power plant, the first and only nuclear power station on the Arabian Peninsula. No group claimed responsibility, but the UAE has faced repeated Iranian drone and missile attacks since the war began in February. Meanwhile, the New York Times reports Israel built two covert military outposts in Iraq's western desert in advance of its war against Iran, with preparations for at least one site dating back to late 2024. According to the Wall Street Journal, Baghdad had notified Washington in late March over suspected covert military activity, calling it a violation of Iraqi sovereignty. Israel killed at least six people in southern Lebanon, including three paramedics Friday, just hours after the U.S. State Department announced Israel and Lebanon had agreed to extend their ceasefire by 45 days, following 2 days of negotiations in Washington. Israel then continued strikes into the weekend, killing at least five more people while injuring over a dozen in a series of air attacks on southern and eastern Lebanon Sunday. More than 670 people have been killed by Israeli strikes in Lebanon since the ceasefire took effect in mid-April. And the number killed since early March is rapidly approaching 3,000. More than 1 million people, one in five Lebanese, have been forced to flee their homes. Israel's assassinated Izzaldin al-Haddad, the head of Hamas's military wing, in a strike on a residential building in Gaza City on Friday. Al-Haddad was killed alongside his wife and their 19-year-old daughter. Hamas condemned what it called Israel's, quote, treacherous and cowardly assassination, unquote. On Sunday, Israeli attacks killed at least eight Palestinians across the Gaza Strip. Three victims were community kitchen workers, according to Al Jazeera. Israeli attacks have killed at least 871 Palestinians in Gaza since the so-called ceasefire took effect last year. This is Wala Barud, whose brother was killed in an Israeli strike.
3: Every citizen in the Gaza Strip is at risk of being directly hit by the Israeli occupation at any moment. The occupation makes no distinction between charitable workers, journalists, security personnel, civil defense workers, security forces, emergency responders, or doctors. The Israeli occupation has targeted every segment of the Palestinian people. The Israeli war continues. It has not stopped to this day, and the bloodshed continues, and the number of martyrs increase daily.
0: Israel's cabinets approved plans to build a military compound at the former site of the United Nations Relief and Works Agency for Palestinian refugees in occupied East Jerusalem. Israel bulldozed UNRWA's headquarters in January after seizing the site last year in an act condemned by the United Nations and governments around the world. Meanwhile, Israeli authorities have forced dozens of Palestinian families from their homes in East Jerusalem's Al Bustan district to make way for a biblical theme park called the King's Garden. The Guardian reports some Palestinians were forced to demolish their own family homes where multiple generations previously lived. Israeli forces have begun intercepting ships with a Gaza-bound humanitarian aid flotilla off the coast of Cyprus. The Global Samud flotilla says Israeli military vessels intercepted the fleet in international waters, actions it condemned as illegal acts of piracy. Organizers of the flotilla said Israeli forces had intercepted 17 boats and that contact had been lost with nearly two dozen vessels in the eastern Mediterranean. The flotilla had been attempting to breach Israel's maritime blockade of Gaza to deliver humanitarian aid to Palestinians. This is an activist on board one of the aid ships.
4: We are being intercepted in broad daylight. The occupation forces have no shame whatsoever. They're doing it in front of the whole world because they know that everything they did in the past has been met with full impunity. This means that this is the moment to mobilize as much as we can, to go into the streets and show that the people of the world are against their criminal acts. This is how far they're willing to go to continue their genocide of the Palestinian people.
0: More than 50 ships with the Global Samud flotilla set sail from the Turkish port city of Marmaris last week. Israeli media reported Israel's navy will transfer the arrested activist to the Israeli port of Ashdod. The World Health Organization has declared a global health emergency due to the rapid spread of Ebola virus in the Democratic Republic of Congo and Uganda. Sunday's announcement came a day after the African Union's public health agency said it confirmed Ebola infections in the DRC's northeastern province of Ituri, where 65 deaths and hundreds of illnesses have been reported. Cases have since been confirmed in Uganda's capital, Kampala, where residents fear a repeat of deadly outbreaks in 2022 and last year.
5: I'd like the government to, one, quickly spread awareness about Ebola and how it is spread, to break down this information even for the layest of people to understand, but also start to institute measures to avoid the spread of Ebola in Kampala and Uganda as a whole, so that there is a feeling of safeness, of security against this disease of Ebola.
0: Louisiana's Republican Senator Bill Cassidy, two-term incumbent, lost his primary after President Trump backed his challenger, Congressmember Julia Letlow. Cassidy is the first GOP senator in nearly a decade to lose renomination. President Trump had vowed revenge against Senator Cassidy after he voted to impeach Trump following the January 6 insurrection. In his concession speech Saturday, Senator Cassidy made an apparent reference to Trump, saying, quote, "Our country is not about one individual."
6: And when you participate in democracy, sometimes it doesn't turn out the way you want it to. But you don't pout. You don't whine. You don't claim the election was stolen. You don't find a reason why.
0: President Trump endorsed Congressmember Julia Letlow, who finished first in Saturday's primary with 45% of the vote. Louisiana State Treasurer John Fleming came in second with 28%. Both of them advanced to a runoff in June. President Trump took to Truth Social to celebrate Senator Cassidy's defeat and went after Kentucky's Republican Congressman Thomas Massie, who co-authored the bill compelling the Justice Department to release the Epstein files. Trump wrote, quote, Tom Massie of Kentucky, the worst and most unreliable Republican congressmember in the history of our country, is an even bigger insult to our nation than Senator Bill Cassidy of Louisiana, who suffered an unprecedented loss tonight by not even being allowed to run in the Republican primary. This is the first time such a thing has ever happened to a sitting U.S. senator, President Trump gloated. New financial disclosure forms released by the U.S. Office of Government Ethics show President Trump made between $220 million and $750 million in trades in the first 3 months of this year, including purchases and sales of securities in companies such as Microsoft, Meta, NVIDIA, Apple, and Goldman Sachs, according to News of the United States. Trump bought between $500,000 and $1 million worth of NVIDIA stock a week before the Commerce Department officially approved the sale of some NVIDIA chips to China. The Trump Organization claims the investments are managed exclusively by third-party financial institutions, and neither Trump, his family, nor the Trump Organization plays any role in investment decisions. In Washington, D.C., thousands of people gathered on the National Mall Sunday for a taxpayer-funded Christian evangelical service backed by President Trump. The eight-hour lineup featured song, prayer, and speeches by government officials, including House Speaker Mike Johnson, who shared the stage with religious leaders Franklin Graham, Cardinal Timothy Dolan, and others. President Trump appeared in a pre-recorded video that was apparently recorded weeks ago at a separate White House event titled America Reads the Bible. Others appearing by video included Vice President J.D. Vance, Secretary of State Marco Rubio, Defense Secretary Pete Hegseth. The Freedom From Religion Foundation blasted the event as an unprecedented and shocking mix of church and state, adding, quote, our Constitution is godless by design. The government has no authority to organize religious revivals, much less use them to promote a Christian nationalist agenda, they said. The Supreme Court on Friday turned down an effort by Virginia Democrats to implement a new congressional map, which would have allowed Democrats to gain up to four additional seats in the House. The decision, with no dissents, leaves in place a ruling by the Virginia Supreme Court striking down the map. The push to redraw congressional maps began last year when President Trump pressured Republican-led states to come up with new district maps ahead of the midterms. In Alabama, thousands of people joined a rally at the state capitol in Montgomery on Saturday, demanding an end to racist gerrymandering by Republican state legislatures in southern states targeting black voters. The National Day of Action came in response to the Supreme Court's April ruling, which gutted Voting Rights Act protections for majority black districts. Saturday's protests began in Selma with a march across the Edmund Pettus Bridge, named after the former Confederate officer and Ku Klux Klan leader, which was the site of the historic 1965 Voting Rights March that became known as Bloody Sunday. This is Lakita Smith, an organizer who traveled from New Orleans to join Saturday's march.
7: Selma has a special place in my heart. I'm a Southern girl, and I believe that suppression of voting rights and what's happening across the South and the United States, it requires all hands on deck.
0: We'll be joined by Bishop William Barber later in the broadcast. And five unions representing more than 3,500 workers for the Long Island Railroad have staged their first strike in more than 30 years, bringing all train service to a halt on North America's largest commuter railroad. The strike follows 3 years of failed contract negotiations. Union leaders say wages haven't kept up with the cost of living and that workers haven't received raises since 2022. More than a quarter of a million daily riders rely on the service to commute between New York City and Long Island. And those are some of the headlines. This is Democracy Now!, democracynow.org, The War and Peace Report. I'm Amy Goodman. The World Health Organization declared a global health emergency Saturday due to the rapid spread of Ebola virus in the Democratic Republic of Congo and Uganda. The announcement came a day after the African Union's Public Health Agency said it confirmed Ebola infections in the DRC's northeastern province of Ituri, where 87 deaths and hundreds of cases of illness have been reported. Cases have also been confirmed in Kampala, Uganda's capital. At least four healthcare workers are among the dead. In a statement, the WHO said the outbreak is potentially much larger than what is currently being detected and reported. This is WHO Director of Health Emergency Alert and Response Operations, Abdurrahman Mahmoud.
1: Well, we know very well that the country has experience, but the region where it is happening is highly volatile, with the humanitarian situation going on and the population moving around from South Sudan to Uganda and other parts. So our response is to stand with the regional government, and the country neighbor in terms of solidarity to show again that they can control this outbreak.
0: Ebola causes severe hemorrhagic fever and is often fatal. There's no approved vaccine for the species of Ebola responsible for the current outbreak. This all comes as the World Health Organization is coordinating the international response to the outbreak of the Andes strain of the hantavirus, which began on a Dutch cruise ship. The MV Handias has docked in Rotterdam, where the ship's crew will self-isolate. There are 3 confirmed deaths and at least 11 confirmed cases, where dozens more are being monitored. As of Sunday morning, there were no known cases of hantavirus in the United States. For more, we go to Providence, Rhode Island, where we're joined by public health professor and emergency medicine physician, Dr. Craig Spencer, also himself an Ebola survivor. In 2014, Dr. Spencer tested positive after returning to the U.S. from Guinea, where he was helping Ebola patients with Doctors Without Borders. He was treated at Bellevue Hospital here in New York City for 19 days and made a full recovery. Dr. Spencer's recent piece for Stat is headlined, "The Hantavirus is a Wake-Up Call. Will the Trump Administration Answer It?" Thanks so much for joining us from Brown University, Dr. Spencer. If you can start off by talking about Ebola and the significance of the announcement by the World Health Organization.
8: For sure. Well, I've been saying that we learned too much too quickly to be anything but remarkably concerned. As you noted in the intro, this was first declared on Friday, and already by Saturday, the World Health Organization had declared this a public health emergency of international concern. Never has something been done so quickly. And that's because the number of cases that were reported when this was first declared would make it already the 4th largest Ebola outbreak in history. This has likely been circulating for much longer than is being reported, maybe 1, 2, 3 months. And I wouldn't be surprised if the actual case numbers are dramatically higher than what we've seen so far. I think in the coming days and weeks, we're going to learn a lot more what cases actually look like, where they're at. But as has been pointed out, this is an incredibly difficult region to work in. I've worked in Eastern Congo a bunch of times. I've responded to Ebola. This is going to be a really difficult outbreak to manage and respond to, even under ideal circumstances. And Eastern Congo, particularly given the violence and conflict, is anything but ideal.
0: Can you describe what happened to you and your particular concern about public health professionals dealing with this and what you think needs to be done?
8: Ebola is a disease of compassion in that the folks that are most likely to be infected are people that take care, provide close care for people who are sick, for patients who have diarrhea and for vomiting. Think about family members, think about mothers taking care of their children, as well as healthcare workers taking care of patients. If you have the right protections, gloves and masks and everything that you need to stay safe, the likelihood of transmission is actually quite low. But most folks taking care of family members, as well as most healthcare professionals in this part of Congo, don't have access to the same things we may have access to here, including gloves, good personal protective equipment, and sometimes even running water. That makes the risk really, really high, particularly for healthcare professionals in a place where there's already not enough of those healthcare workers, and where over the last year we've seen dramatic cuts in the supplies and support going to many of these clinics and health facilities in Eastern Congo.
0: I wanted to turn to Nicholas Enrich, a former civil servant who worked at USAID, the Agency for International Development, through 4 administrations, serving as Director of Policy, Programs and Planning in the Bureau of Global Health until January of last year. On March 2, 2025, he was placed on administrative leave for exposing the Trump administration's illegitimate and dangerous dismantling of the agency. He's written a book called Into the Wood Chipper, a whistleblower's account of how the Trump administration shredded USAID. This is Nicholas Enrich speaking to Democracy Now! In April.
9: There was an outbreak of Ebola happening in Uganda at the time that USAID was being dismantled. And while I knew we couldn't start a robust outbreak response that we usually have because of everything that was being dismantled, there were a few key activities that I really felt that we needed to do. And they would not even let us screen passengers at airports that were traveling on international flights onwards to the United States to make sure that they had Ebola, that they did not have symptoms of Ebola. So that was a real risk to U.S. national security. And it was just sort of laughed off and ignored by the political appointees and DOGE.
0: So, Dr. Craig Spencer, if you can talk about this, do you think these cuts have exacerbated this crisis and about the significance of it being in cities and conflict areas?
10: Absolutely. Look, Nicholas is fully correct. If you recall, it was just over a year ago that Elon Musk gleefully declared that they were throwing USAID into the wood chipper. And you may recall that Elon Musk also sheepishly said at his first cabinet meeting that he mistakenly canceled Ebola prevention but turned it back on. For many folks, the story ended there, but what actually happened was there was an Ebola outbreak, and DOGE and Elon Musk cut all the support that we normally would have been giving to respond to that Ebola outbreak. The result was that exactly USAID, who in the past would have been supporting things like airport screening in Uganda, was not providing that logistical or financial support. USAID and other partners would have been providing support to make sure testing was adequate, to make sure a vaccine rollout could have taken place, but we didn't have USAID on the ground. Similarly, CDC has long had relationships in this part of the continent, in Congo and in Uganda, and a lot of those relationships have broken down and withered over the past year because we just haven't been paying. Similarly, the U.S. has pulled out of the World Health Organization over the last year, which means that in normal circumstances, our CDC folks are not able to even talk to World Health Organization people, something that is absolutely unbelievable and an incredible mistake for something that we should be able to do and be prepared for at all points. And the result is what we've seen over the past couple of weeks with hantavirus. We've seen with the dramatic increase in number of measles cases in the U.S. and now Ebola in DR Congo and across the border in Kampala. This is not all just a coincidence. This is a consequence of us cutting back our support, not only here at home, but also abroad.
0: If you could talk about your piece in STAT, the hantavirus is a wake-up call. Will the Trump administration answer it?
10: Yeah, so a year ago, I wrote a piece for The Atlantic saying that we were going to regret this. We were going to regret the cuts to CDC. We were going to regret the abdication of leadership on the global stage, pulling out of the WHO and dismantling USAID. And I think that right now we're seeing the end result of all of that. And we're starting to see the worst case scenario. You know, in normal times, we would have had people on the ground, organizations on the ground that the U.S. helped support. There are a lot of NGOs that have worked in Eastern Congo for a long time that do things like provide infection prevention and control training, that make sure clinics have personal protective equipment. We're seeing what happens when those things, unfortunately, aren't in place. Similarly, we saw over the past couple of weeks with the hantavirus response, the U.S. was not at the forefront, it was not helping lead response, but was found itself pretty flat-footed. I was saying that, you know, normally we would be two steps ahead, but we found ourselves 2 weeks behind. Similar here with the Ebola outbreak, the CDC reported yesterday on a press call that it learned about the outbreak the same time the rest of the world did, which is horrible given the fact that we used to have very close, collaborative, and trusted relationships in the DR Congo and in Uganda. But again, over the past year, a lot of that work, a lot of that trust, and a lot of that collaboration has broken down.
0: Dr. Craig Spencer, I want to thank you for being with us. Public health professor and emergency medicine physician at Brown University, Ebola survivor himself. In 2014, Dr. Spencer tested positive after returning from Guinea, where he was helping Ebola patients with Doctors Without Borders. He was treated at Bellevue Hospital for 19 days and made a full recovery. We'll link to your piece. The hantavirus is a wake-up call. Will the Trump administration answer it? Coming up, a government-sponsored prayer rally is held on the National Mall, and the latest move by the Trump administration to push Christian nationalism. We'll speak to Bishop William Barber and journalist Sarah Posner.

0: I think of you, Bayamadou and Mariam, performing in our Democracy Now! Studio. This is Democracy Now!, democracynow.org. I'm Amy Goodman. In Washington, D.C., thousands of people gathered on the National Mall Sunday for a taxpayer-funded Christian evangelical service backed by President Trump. The eight-hour lineup featured song, prayer, and speeches, including video messages by Vice President J.D. Vance, Secretary of State Marco Rubio, Defense Secretary Pete Hegseth, and President Trump reading the Bible, a video of him. This is how Speaker Mike Johnson addressing the gathering.
1: Almighty God, we ask that you hear these solemn petitions. Just as we, in the beginning, dedicated this land to your most holy name, today, here, Lord, in this 250th year of American independence, we hereby rededicate the United States of America as one nation under God.
0: Other speakers at the prayer service included a number of religious leaders and the conservative radio host, Eric Metaxas.
2: It's hard to believe that it would take two centuries for the Lord to raise up a great man to bring that ballroom finally to stand where it needs to stand. It's extraordinary. We only had to wait 200 years.
0: The Freedom From Religion Foundation blasted the government-sponsored prayer rally as an unprecedented and shocking mix of church and state, adding, quote, our Constitution is godless by design. The government has no authority to organize religious revivals, much less use them to promote a Christian nationalist agenda, unquote. We're joined now by two guests, Sarah Posner, author of Unholy, How White Christian Nationalists Power the Trump Presidency and the Devastating Legacy They Left Behind. She's host of the podcast Reign of Error. And we're joined by Bishop William Barber, president and senior lecturer of Repairers of the Breach, founding director of the Yale Center for Public Theology and Public Policy. He took part in a counter event on Sunday called Redirect 250. Sarah Posner, let's begin with you. Talk about the significance of this gathering.
3: Well, this is another example, another prominent example of the administration's Christian nationalist agenda. His Christian nationalist followers contend falsely that America was founded as a Christian nation, that God intended America to be founded as a Christian nation, and that the Christian nation has fallen away from that divinely intended founding, and that it's their job, both spiritually and politically, to restore the Christian nation. What does that mean? To them, the political, social, legal progress of the 20th and 21st century are the things that they think have caused America to decline and fall into sin. So this is really a battle for the soul of America. Are we going to be a pluralistic, secular nation governed by secular laws that protect equal rights for all? Or are we going to be a Christian nationalist country where the religion of Mike Johnson and Paula White is imposed on the rest of us?
0: I heard one of the people on the mall yesterday saying people understand the separation of church and state the wrong way. Yes, we don't want the government intervening in the church, he said, but we do want the church intervening in the state. Wondering if you can talk about the significance of taxpayer money being used to fund this Christian revival.
3: Well, for a long time in our country, this would have been considered a significant breach of church-state separation to have the taxpayer fund a specifically religiously oriented event that is intended for one particular audience and also intended to project the government's favoring of one particular religious orientation. Over the past several decades, the Supreme Court, which has also, I should point out, been shaped by Donald Trump, has eroded that church-state separation. And even apart from what might be legal or not legal under the current Supreme Court jurisprudence, Trump has run roughshod on almost every norm and value that we have, including spending taxpayer dollars for his own projects, including his own project of Christian nationalism in this case.
0: And yesterday, during this 9-hour prayer event on the National Mall, and is it significant that the Trump administration, they all were beamed in, whether it was President Trump reading from a Bible a few weeks ago, or Vance, or Rubio, or Hegseth?
3: Well, I think that obviously Trump couldn't even be bothered to produce a new video for this event. They just replayed the same video that they had produced for a previous Christian nationalist event called America Reads the Bible. And he could barely read the Bible in the video, I should point out. I think viewers should go take a look at it and see how haplessly he read the Bible verse and discussed it. But the fact that he went golfing instead, couldn't be bothered to show up at the event, nor could some of the top administration officials, shows that they don't care enough to be immersed in with the crowd, but they care enough to have the crowd provide the support for them. And I think, you know, if you're going to host an event like that, showing up in person is a truly significant thing for a politician. But to project that it doesn't matter enough to you, yet you expect this worship from the crowd is very telling.
0: I wanted to bring Bishop Barber into this conversation. Can you talk about what you participated in yesterday, Redirect 250, as a direct counselor to the Religious Nationalist Festival? The differences between a government-imposed prayer event or supported, taxpayer-supported, and a grassroots movement?
4: Well, thank you. First of all, Amy, let me say a little bit about this whole event, because yesterday, of course, many people were in Montgomery, Alabama, retracing the steps of Dr. King. We deeply supported it. I was actually at Yale graduating students in public policy and public theology that takes on this very kind of heresy that we saw in Washington, D.C. But the prophets and preachers are supposed to be the conscience of the nation. We have plenty of scriptures that Donald Trump and them would never read that say that what we're supposed to do is challenge the nation to care for the least of these, the poor, the hungry, the sick, those who are pushed aside, the least of these, and the immigrants. Nothing was Christian about what we saw yesterday. And we have to challenge even repeating that it's Christian nationalism. It's not Christian nationalism. This is idolatry. This is heresy. This is a form of religious nationalism. This is Trump worship. This is trying to make someone a Messiah figure. And it's very dangerous because the scriptures say, the scripture that Trump actually read yesterday is condemning of him and what they're doing, because it says that people are supposed to turn from their wicked ways. And wickedness in the scripture is when you hurt the poor, when you hurt women, when you mistreat the least of these. So I'm deeply offended as a person of faith for something like this to be done, because what we're supposed to do is, Dr. King once said, the church is supposed to be the thermometer of a thermostat of society, not the thermometer. We're not merely measure the temperature. We're supposed to change the temperature. And everything that he has done and his group has done is counter anything that Jesus said. Notice they never mentioned Jesus yesterday. They never mentioned justice yesterday. And that is the fundamental problem with what they're doing. Any gathering that in this moment that's not saying anything about poverty and anything about the denial of voting rights and anything about taking people's health care away and anything about unholy war and anything about the mistreatment of immigrant brothers and sisters and claims to be Christian or religious is actually fundamentally flawed and blasphemy. I'm using some strong terms this morning, Amy, because that's where we are. And we have to stop calling them. They want us to call it Christian nationalism, but it is not. There's not. They did not base anything they did yesterday on Jesus. Jesus is the example of Christianity. And Jesus was killed by the state because he chose to stand up to the state and stand with the least of these. So not only is it a violation of the Constitution, as a clergy, as a public theologian, this is a violation of the basic principles of Christianity, Judeo-Christian traditions in itself. It is fundamentally wrong. And for them to say it took 200 years to raise up somebody as though he's some Messiah figure that's now been sent by God is ultimate blasphemy. It is ultimate idolatry. And we must challenge it, and the church must challenge it and stand flat for it. That's why today in D.C., we're preaching in front of the White House. We're having Morrow Monday. We're going from Saturday to Morrow Monday in front of the White House in D.C., standing up. Preachers are going to be preaching in front of the White House, following one of the great Jewish prophets, Jeremiah, who said, go down to the palace and tell the king, stop hurting people.

0: not allowing what we saw yesterday to even be claimed Christian. We can't even call it Christian. There's nothing Christian about what they did yesterday. That is human worship and idolatry and blasphemy and heresy at the worst form.
1: Sarah Posner, as the 9-hour prayer event, taxpayer funded, happened on the National Mall, rededicating the United States to God, they said. President Trump once again threatened to destroy Iran, saying on Truth Social, "For Iran, the clock is ticking and they better get moving fast or there won't be anything left of them. Time is of the essence," he wrote on social media. I'm wondering if you can talk about the piece that you wrote about what you said, evangelicals are working overtime to spin the Iran war, Sarah.
2: Well, white evangelicals are the most supportive religious group of Trump in general, and in particular of his war in Iran. Evangelicals for decades have been marinating in Christian Zionist theology and ideology, which holds that, in their view, America has a biblical duty to defend Israel, and in particular, defend Israel from aggression, both nuclear and otherwise, from Iran. So for decades, they have exaggerated Iran's access or ability to obtain a nuclear weapon and have been cheerleading Republican administrations since George W. Bush to attack Iran and wipe out its nuclear capability. And so for them, the war in Iran is not an illegal war. It is not an immoral war. It's an imperative to them. And they have supported Trump from the beginning. They have pushed Trump to do this even in his first term. So they look at the war in a completely different way than most of the rest of the nation does. They don't see it as an illegal foray that lacks congressional authorization and lacks the legal justification for a war. To them, Donald Trump is the savior of America and, in fact, probably the savior of Israel in their view. And they don't see the war as a strategic failure either because they can't admit any strategic failure by their savior, Donald Trump. So for them, the war, looking at the war in the way that, say, Reverend Barber does, is just not part of their thinking.
1: Bishop Barber, if you can talk about President Trump taking on the Pope, Pope Leo, retweeting a picture of himself as Jesus Christ, though he said he thought it made it just look like he's a doctor. And also the 22-foot gold-covered statue of Trump raising his fist, known as Don Colossus, dedicated at the Trump National Doral Miami last week. One of the pastors, Mark Burns, defended it on social media, saying, "Let me say this plainly, this is not a golden calf."
0: Well, it's not. It's a golden image. It comes straight out of the book of Daniel, when Nebuchadnezzar raised an image of himself and wanted people to bow. And the prophets, Shadrach, Meshach, Abednego, and Daniel said, "No, we will not bow down to you." Remember, Saddam Hussein did something similar. I mean, this man is committed to being a strong man, and his followers are not Christian. They're not even evangelical. I have to say, I'm an evangelical. But evangelicalism in the Bible, according to Jesus, starts with good news to the poor, healing to the brokenhearted, recovery of sight to the blind, relief to the captive, and welcoming all those who've been unwelcome. There is so much sinfulness in this. When he put up that picture to worship, first of all, if he was a doctor, that's a bad doctor. I wouldn't go to the doctor. But trying to put himself as Jesus with bombers flying over the head, not a halo, but bombers. The Pope not only challenged him, but the Pope not only challenged him, but the church challenged him. All of the archbishops, since Vatican II, Vatican II has said anyone promoting war that is talking about the annihilation of people, it is unholy. It is outside of even any concept of just war. War itself is unholy, particularly in

0: a nuclear age. It is dangerous. It is immoral. What we'll see happening right now is time and time again in scripture, we see places where worshiping of a person leads to the destruction of a society. And what he did, every church person, person of faith should name that as a form of idolatry. I wrote about it. We talked about it at our national conference on what are the moral issues of this particular political moment. And it is extraordinarily dangerous, but we see it. We saw it in the Bible. We saw it with Pharaoh. We saw it with Nebuchadnezzar. We've seen it with Hitler. We've seen it with Saddam. We've seen it with so many people that attempt to mesh themselves, place themselves in some kind of a religious holiness. And what is most shameful about all of this is that those who would dare call themselves evangelicals are not even acting like biblical evangelicals. They're acting the opposite of it, which is why I refuse to call them evangelicals, because they want us to call it that name. We are in a moment where this president is playing with dangerous things. This is why the Pope said this. He
1: We have
0: said,
1: 30
0: I'm just preaching the
1: seconds.
0: gospel. The Pope said, I'm just telling him the gospel. And I'm going to continue to preach the gospel. And if that's what he's upset about, he'll have to remain upset because the Pope said, I'm not backing up. And thank God that the Pope said
1: Bishop Ella, we just have 20 seconds, and I was wondering if you can just talk about the settling of your federal discrimination lawsuit against AMC Theaters, stemming from you going with your mother to the movie The Color Purple in 2023 in Greenville, North Carolina.
0: Well, yesterday we went back to the same theater, had the chair, had my mother, had 80-some people with disabilities. I can't talk a lot about the son, but I can say we're saying to disabled people, you don't have to hide, you don't have to run. I've been in pain for 40 years, every minute of my life, and I refuse, like other disabled people, to be pushed to the side, to be turned away. Yesterday we went back to that same theater, went in with the chair, went in with the people, and looked at Michael Jackson on the big screen. And we're saying, everybody, come on out, regardless of what your different ability is. Don't be in the corners, don't be in the shadows. Let people see you and know who you are. The laws protect you, and God loves you.
1: Bishop William Barber, President and Senior Lecturer of Repairers of the Breach, and Sarah Posner, author of Unholy, How White Christian Nationalists Powered the Trump Presidency and the Devastating Legacy They Left Behind. Coming up, Democratic Congressmember Jamie Raskin has just introduced legislation to target corruption and President Trump's efforts to profit from the presidency. Back in 20 seconds.

0: Do you believe in rapture by Thurston Moore performing years ago at Smith College? This is Democracy Now!, democracynow.org. I'm Amy Goodman. The Justice Department's considering settling President Trump's $10 billion lawsuit against the IRS. In January, the president and his sons filed suit seeking restitution from the federal government, alleging reputational and financial harm and public embarrassment as a result of the leaking of their tax returns by a government contractor in 2019. Now, a possible settlement is on the table where the president would drop his lawsuit in exchange for an agreement by the IRS to drop audits of the Trump family and their businesses, as well as the creation of a $1.7 billion fund to compensate people Trump claims were wrongly targeted by the Biden administration. The fund would reportedly be called the President Donald J. Trump Truth and Justice Commission, would be led by a Trump-appointed commission, Trump allies who could potentially file claims and be compensated, include the participants in the January 6th attack on the Capitol. The top Democrat on the House Judiciary Committee, Congressmember Jamie Raskin of Maryland, who is also a constitutional law scholar, calls the proposal an illegal political slush fund. Last week, Congressmembers Raskin and Senator Adam Schiff introduced the Protecting Our Democracy Act to curb the president's profiteering and corruption. For more, we go to Jamie Raskin, Congressmember from Maryland. Can you respond to, first, what is being proposed here, this $1.7 billion fund? Who would profit? And then talk about your bill.
1: Sure. Well, the $1.7 billion political slush fund in the Department of Justice may take the cake in terms of being the most thoroughly corrupt movement of the Trump administration after the billions of dollars that they've been getting through the crypto schemes and the foreign governments. But so let's go back to the beginning. The $10 billion lawsuit against the IRS is completely bogus. It's empty. It's vacuous. There's nothing to it. There was a private contractor who leaked reports of Donald Trump's tax returns that Trump had promised to make public, like every other president had done. He said, I'm going to release my tax returns. Then he said he wouldn't. The IRS didn't do anything, but this private contractor released some of the details, and he's in prison. He went to jail for it. There's no private right of action under the statute, and it's happened to lots of people. So the idea that it's $10 billion that he's going to order the Secretary of the Treasury to order the IRS chief to give to him is ridiculous. There's just nothing there. So there's nothing to trade, but then they traded that mythical $10 billion they claim to be owed for dropping real criminal investigations into all of the corruption or some of the corruption that the Trump family's engaged in, and then also for the creation of this $1.7 billion slush fund. Well, there are 1,600 people that he's pardoned, and they want a $1.7 billion slush fund, which comes to $1 million a head in terms of the Proud Boys, the Oath Keepers, the insurrectionists, with $100 million left over of taxpayer money to spread around in different ways. Congress never voted to appropriate that money. We control the power to spend. We never created that, and we never would. There's no way you could ever get that out of Congress. So they're using the judgment fund of the United States, which is for valid court verdicts against the United States or valid court settlements, to simply confer money on their private political militia, their street fighting militia, which went to battle for them on January 6, 2021. And what do you know, right before this election, they want to shower these people with $1 million a head. I mean, it's just it's an outrage. It's a scandal. It's also unconstitutional because the 14th Amendment says in Section 4 that no money shall go to pay for insurrection or rebellion. Now, that, of course, was in the wake of the Civil War, but it's written in general terms. Basically, they're paying his insurrectionary army.
0: And you were there, Congressman Jamie Raskin, on January 6th, right, along with your daughter and your now son-in-law, taking shelter from the insurrectionists.
1: Oh, yeah. I mean, I remember it well. And this is all part of the whitewash and the attempt to sanitize what had happened. I mean, there were Republicans like Ted Cruz who were calling it terrorism. They lived through it. They saw exactly what happened. And they were basically saying, hey, guys, we went a little bit too far with this. This is dangerous. People died. Officers lost their lives. And now, you know, they're all with Donald Trump and saying it was a day of hugs and kisses and love. It sounds like Woodstock on Capitol Hill to hear them describe it.
0: So describe the bills that you have introduced.
1: Well, understand that opposing and dismantling the corruption of the Trump administration is going to be the work of a lifetime for a lot of people in politics. So this is a beginning. And we start with the emoluments clauses, which have been completely, you know, thrown into the gutter here. But what we're trying to do is codify the emoluments clauses to saying the president must report any money he's getting from foreign governments, like take the $400 million jet from Qatar. That's got to be reported within 72 hours, and then Congress must get together and vote whether or not to allow him to accept it or to turn it over to the U.S. government or to return it, because the Constitution says that nobody in federal government, much less the president, can receive a present, an emolument, which means a payment, an office or title of any kind, whatever, the Constitution says, from a king, a prince, or a foreign state without the consent of Congress. And he has never come once to Congress for the hundreds of millions and billions of dollars that he's been pocketing from foreign states. Our America First president, who is the biggest globalist who's ever served in the White House.
0: New financial disclosure forms released by the U.S. Office of Government Ethics show President Trump made between $220 million and $750 million in trades in the first months of this year, including purchases and sales of securities in companies like Microsoft, Meta, NVIDIA, Apple, and Goldman Sachs. Trump bought, according to Notas, between $500,000 and $1 million worth of NVIDIA stock a week before the Commerce Department officially approved the sale of some NVIDIA chips to China. The Trump Organization claiming the investments are managed exclusively by third-party financial institutions, and neither Trump, his family, nor the Trump Organization plays any role in the investment decisions. Can you talk about this and stock trading by Trump himself?
1: Yeah, look, what we know now is that corruption is the whole purpose of the Trump administration. It's not like some eccentric peripheral thing. It's a vast money-making operation. And the cover story is what you were talking about before with Bishop Barber. I mean, you know, they've tried to conscript all of these religious figures to come in to give cover to the fact that they are looting the federal government. The $1.7 billion slush fund that they want to install at the Department of Justice, $1.776 billion, showing you exactly how arbitrary and random it is. They're just naming it after 1776. It's not related to anything that's actually owed to anybody. But that political slush fund is just one of many political slush funds. They're turning the entire budget of the United States that was authorized and appropriated by Congress into a collection of slush funds. So the Board of Peace, for example, take that one. We still don't know whether it's public or private, profit or not for profit, registered in the United States, registered in another country. We don't know, but they gave $1.5 billion from the State Department, money that was set aside for disaster relief, to this Board of Peace. And they got $1 billion from Qatar, $1 billion from the United Arab Emirates, $1 billion from Saudi Arabia. It's the same thing with the Venezuelan oil. After that hit on Venezuela, then they created a political slush fund operated, I believe it's out of Qatar as well. Donald Trump is controlling that. So the whole idea is to seize as much of the federal budget as possible to put directly under his control. The whole thing is corruption, and nobody should be surprised that he's engaged in thousands of day trades. We've got to ban individual stock trades by members of Congress, by the president, by the vice president, the whole thing, because they have turned the government of the United States into a money-making operation. You may as well put a Wall Street ticker tape up around the Senate and the House of Representatives and the White House, because that's what they've turned into. It's all about insider information, exploiting insider information to make as much money as possible. Put your money either in a blind trust or in a mutual fund and leave it there. Not single stock day trading by people who have all kinds of political inside information.
0: Very quickly, because I know you have to go. Eric Trump being on that trip to China, if you could respond. He's now saying he's going to sue Jen Psaki and MS Now over a report on a China trip based on a Financial Times report that said that he, while in the on the state visit in China, Eric Trump is linked to a company and the U.S. president's family exploring a deal with a Chinese chip maker that American lawmakers have warned is connected to the ruling party in China, Las Vegas-based fintech Alt 5 Sigma, which has financial links to the Trump family's World Liberty financial crypto business, last month signed a memorandum of understanding with a Chinese firm to build data centers in the U.S. Any knowledge about this?
1: I don't know anything about this one, other than to say that the response of President Trump and the Trump family and all of their enterprises to reports of their staggering, phenomenal corruption is to attack the media and sue the media. And they lose all of these cases. It's a form of distraction and a form of harassment. But they've brought suits against, you know, New York Times, Atlantic Magazine, ABC, CBS, you name it. And when they've got some kind of political control over them through the Federal Communications Commission, they're able to shake them down for millions of dollars. But for the media that can actually stand up to them, they win all these cases, and Trump and his family lose all these cases. But it makes it seem as if, you know, it's just some kind of contested dispute between two sides, when it's perfectly clear that they have corrupted the entire government. They've turned the presidency into an instrument of private profit making every day. It's like watching The Sopranos. You turn on just to see, well, what is the scam going to be today?
0: Maryland Congressmember Jamie Raskin, we have to leave it there. Top Democrat on the House Judiciary Committee has introduced a package of anti-corruption bills aimed at putting new checks on the White House. That does it for our show. I'll be speaking at the IFC in New York City as it plays the new film about Democracy Now! Steal the Story, Please! On Tuesday and Wednesday. Tuesday with V, formerly known as Eve Ensler. She'll be moderating the Q&A after the 6 o'clock film, along with the director, Tia Lesson. And on Wednesday, Nermeen Sheikh, Democracy Now! Co-host, will be moderating the post-film discussion at the IFC at West 4th and 6th Avenue. I'll be there again with the film's director, Steal This Story, Please. Go to democracynow.org for details. I'm Amy Goodman. Thanks.
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4: Hello and welcome to For the Wild podcast. I'm Ayanna Young. Today we are speaking with Deanna Frederick.
5: I have to remind myself every day when I see these facts on how the world is collapsing to say, no, I'm not doing it to save the world. I'm doing it for myself because I enjoy the process, because I'm surrounded by loving people who feel the same and not forget about the big context, but remembering that we do this for ourselves. We do this because it is the purpose of our lives.
4: Deanna is a naturalist and adventurer. From a very early childhood, her parents took her and her four siblings traveling to the wildest and most remote places of Argentina and Chile. Right after finishing high school, she volunteered and worked at several conservation organizations in Argentina. She received a degree in nature conservation in South Africa and worked in nature reserves and communities in Zimbabwe, Kenya, and Tanzania. In Argentina, Deanna coordinated field activities at the Hooded Grebe Project for 3 seasons and worked as a field technician on Rewilding Argentina's project to reintroduce giant anteaters and red and green macaws. She currently lives in Patagonia and manages the Patagonia Azul Project's Parks and Communities program. Oh, Deanna, this is so exciting and also feels very full circle to be speaking with you today. I had mentioned a bit before we started the official interview that I fell in love with the wild in Patagonia, as well as, well, how could I say this? The podcast idea came to me driving the dirt roads through Argentina and Chile. And so even just the few moments we got to talk before this, I started being transported back to a decade ago when I was so naive, or I don't know how to say it, but just at the beginnings of this journey with the podcast. So I'm really looking forward to connecting and so happy to be transported back to the land that you dedicate so much of yourself to.
5: Thank you, Ayana, for having me. I'm also super excited. As I told you just now, I have been listening to For the Wild podcast for a long time, and we always share these episodes that we like most. And we listen to them on the long roads in Patagonia because distances are huge here. So podcasts are the best way to travel and to learn about things that happen elsewhere in the world and have philosophical conversations. So I'm really, really excited to have this conversation with you. And I'm so happy you know where I am and how it looks like.
4: Yeah. Oh, I'm remembering the dirt roads, the long distances. I think that really captivated my heart to be in a place that was so vast. And well, although I am reminded of this land, I'd love if you could share with listeners details about this landscape that you're on and kind of take us there, transport us to what it feels like and looks like and smells like even. I think that'd be a really beautiful way to ground this conversation.
5: Yeah, definitely. Patagonia is at the southern tip of South America in Argentina and Chile. And they're two very different parts in Patagonia. There are the mountains in the Andes, and there it's full of lakes and forests, which make it very, very beautiful and diverse and beautiful to hike. And then the winds go over the Andes from Chile, and all the rain falls down there. And after that, the clouds are dry. The wind continues, but dry, completely dry. And then a big desert forms. It's not a desert like sand dunes, but a steppe. It has thorny bushes and grasses. And then where I am is already on the Atlantic side. And I live on a very, very wild coastline with huge rocks and big waves and lots of wind. And the ocean is very, very, very blue. And what's special about this place is that we have more than 60 islands. And the islands are teeming with wildlife. There's sea lions and penguin colonies and giant petrels and cormorants. And then in the ocean and the water, we have 4 different species of whales and 2 or 3 different species of dolphins. And yeah, it is amazing to be here with all this wildlife surrounding. It's one of the places where you can see wildlife the easiest because it's so bundled there on the islands that where the colonies are. And this place, what is also very remarkable is that Patagonia used to be inhabited by ancestral tribes, people that lived here and had lived here for 6,000 years before the white colonizer arrived. And first, it were just explorers. And then, well, the people that came to colonize. Nowadays, it's sad that there's nothing left of those people that lived here before, but their paintings in some rock caves and the archaeologists that dig out some of the things they had. But it was a very, very drastic change from these people to the white people bringing the sheep in and killing off even the guanacos and the native wildlife that was here. So I think it's always very important to remember that Patagonia still seems like a very wild place, but it is actually very tamed already, or very desertified by the human. And what I am working on here now is on the ocean, which is going the same path to being desertified.
4: Hmm. Oh, thank you for sharing all that. And I'd love to hear more about this path to desertification that you just spoke about on the ocean, and maybe also to give some more background on rewilding Argentina and the work you've been doing across the realms of conservation down there.
5: So Rewilding Argentina is the organization that was born when Doug and Chris Tompkins came down to South America and started buying land in order to give it back to the state. You know, what I just said is that colonizers came and took big swaths of land for themselves and colonized it with sheep. And Doug and Chris did exactly the opposite, reversed this process by buying the land back and donating it to the states of Chile and Argentina. That's something they started doing. And then now it's Rewilding Argentina that keeps this legacy alive and keeps doing this work. And halfway, we have learned that just buying the land and donating it to the state is not enough because many species were already extinct. So we started this rewilding process where we started bringing back the species that were extinct and also controlling the invasive species that are everywhere. And the oldest and most important project we have for now is in the north of Argentina in a big wetland. It's called the Iberá Wetlands, where we have reintroduced the jaguar, which was extinct in that province, among 10 other species that were also brought back. And then the youngest project is this one that where I am at is called Patagonia Azul, because that means blue Patagonia, because it is on the Atlantic Ocean. And we aim to create a huge marine protected area here. We are working on little reserves, provincial reserves that were created by the province long ago. And we are also inside a biosphere reserve that was declared by the UNESCO, but that actually means nothing in the Argentinian law. It's just a declaration that helps us to say that internationally, this place was viewed as an important site for conservation. So we took the name of this biosphere reserve, Patagonia Azul, and we aim to protect around 100,000 square kilometers of this ocean that we have here. That is so, so important to sustain the life on Earth.
4: That's really exciting and healing work. I am imagining it now. I feel like I'm standing in these places with you. And I wanted to read something from your website, Rewilding on Argentina. And it says, quote, "Rewilding Argentina is a foundation created to confront and reverse the crisis of species extinction and the resulting environmental degradation, to restore the healthy functioning of ecosystems and to promote the well-being of local communities," end quote. And so I'm trying to see a fuller picture of what it takes to rewild and restore. Of course, speaking about the reintroduction of jaguar, but what else has to happen on the ground, especially with landscapes that have been degraded and land use change has occurred over the years of colonization with herding, sheep herding, and I'm sure other development projects. So I don't know if I want to ask what's the first step, but more, what is the process? Because I would imagine it's very full in scope.
5: Yeah, and that is a very good question, because I could say some biological things that you could do. But actually, the most important first step that you have to do in any conservation project, and I think everyone will agree who lives on the ground and does what I do, is to get to know the community and be part of the community, of the people that live here. Because they are the ones who've lived here for longer than we have. And they are generally not aware of the need of the changes that we are aware of. At least I come from the big city in Buenos Aires. And I know I have traveled and I've read and I've seen and I've studied what's happening to the planet. And I've felt it in my own body and I've seen many things. And so I come into this small town where all this is just far away talk that they are not aware of very often and something that they don't realize in their own lives yet. And you come and tell them that now their life has to change and now they have to do something else and now their economy is wrong and the sheep are wrong and the fishing industry is wrong and everything is wrong. And then they say, so what? So we've been doing this for ages and nothing is wrong about this. And then you start a whole big conflict that is actually completely useless because this is about everyone and this is about the world and about biodiversity and about living in better conditions and in a more beautiful world, because no one wants to destroy anything anymore. And actually what I think is the fishing industry is destroying the world. So why is everyone against this? That is what actually happened to us. And I was extremely careful because I knew and I really wanted to be part of this community. And still, it is super difficult. So what is most important in this process is to get along well with the community and have them on your side. This, what I just said, is in every manual and in every class. And it's known already because it happens, I think, every time in every project. It's the most difficult thing to do. And I always very surprised when I see how maybe a fishing industry comes into this town and gives people a lot of jobs. But we, with our project, we also aim to give people a lot of jobs with the tourism, nature tourism industry and other things too, but it's a longer process so they can't see it. And so, yeah, what we're working on now mainly is on bringing the community here into the protected area, into the place where we work, to make them feel how important it is to be connected with nature and make them see everything there is, because most of them haven't even gone into the ocean. Most of them don't know what the wildlife looks like on the islands. Many people in this town called Camarones don't have the possibility to get on a boat and go to the park, to the islands, see all the wildlife that is there. And even worse, if they had boats, some couldn't even go because most of the coastline is private ranches that have owners that don't let people go through their ranch to access the coast. So it's basically blocked for the people. The park has no access. And what we do at Rewilding Argentina through the ranch that we purchased a few years ago that has a long coastline is to give people access to the park, to the ocean, to their islands, to the wildlife that is there, and show them the treasure that they have right before their doors.
4: Mm-hmm. I'm really grateful that you brought up the challenges of community unification, because I think this is, gosh, it's nuanced and challenging, and there's so many words I could think of, but I understand what you're speaking about with, you know, how to build inroads into communities. And I would love to even hear a bit more about whether some of the challenges, some of the wins that you've had, what you've seen work on psychological levels, because, you know, we've all been conditioned and raised in different ways, and our belief systems and our value systems stem from so much input. And I could imagine coming into a town and telling people they're doing something wrong is not a great conversation starter, and it's not a great way to build trust. And so, you know, I hear that part of that trust building and relationship building is providing access to community members who hadn't had that for potentially hundreds of years. But there's also, of course, the economic discussion of if you take a community's way of supporting themselves off the table or are saying that's not good for the environment, but what other choice do they have? And so, of course, you brought up a bit about ecotourism. So maybe we could talk about alternative economics in ecotourism or otherwise and the benefits and issues there, and maybe just other stories of how you've built trust and what have been the hard moments that you've gotten through and where you see people really starting to shift and change their belief systems.
5: Okay, so I'll start with the last question, that is the alternative economy that we are proposing to them. So we did this already in the Ibirá wetland in the north of Argentina, and it has worked perfectly, but obviously that was another context. So here we went for the same model where we say nature tourism in this area could create so many jobs and so much income. And so we started giving courses and workshops to them on how to do these new jobs, you know, like guiding and diving, snorkeling and hiking. Well, we need guides for everything, for all of these activities. And we could do these all in the ranch that we bought, where you have this huge and beautiful bay where you can dive very safely and snorkel and kayak and everything. So we could do this, but as I said, they still very much believe that they are a fisher town, even though they're not. They're not really. Not many people live off the fishing industry, but anyway. And the way of approaching them, the best way we found, is when they see that you are a human being just like them, and that what you do is just a job too, and that you have a big passion for something that they love too. And when you get to that point where you connect to a person in that way, then you've won. Then there's a spark of trust that you can build onto. We have a few of those examples, and obviously you try to do that with the most people possible, but it's impossible to do it with everyone. And so what we also do is we take mainly the school children to our park, camping, having amazing experiences in the wild with them so that they can connect with us, but also with the land and with the ocean. So we have a little ocean club where we teach children to swim and to snorkel and take them to different points of the park that they've never seen before. And we take them to the islands and show them the wildlife. And then also we always teach them that there are so many more opportunities than what they've seen so far, and that they must just be curious and explore and do what they really love to do, and not just for the money, as long as they can choose, obviously. And then further, we do another work that is comparing how much really comes in from the fishing industry and how much we could generate by alternative economic activities such as tourism. But we also explored regenerative ocean farming and holistic ranch management. And well, we developed a whole local veggie garden to produce local food. So we're not only focused on tourism, because we know that, well, the pandemic taught us that that is not enough. But this little town is so full of opportunities that for now, very few people are seeing. So for me, as a human, as a young woman, it's also amazing to explore. And that is what actually is the best thing about this job for me, to be here, to have so many opportunities and being able to just explore what's good, what's not good, what works, what doesn't. And yeah, I think that is very exciting. And and also to see how people react to everything and how they feel, how they see it. Because sometimes you bring very amazing ideas from the world and it's just out of context or out of the time. It's not right, not the right moment. So it's been very interesting and challenging for me, but also fun.
4: Mm-hmm. Yeah, I think there's something to sparking people's creativity, both your own, of course, but the communities, because so many of us feel stuck or think there's only a certain amount of options. But to be able to stretch and expand and inspire each other and feed each other's curiosity of what else is possible. You know, how can we either make money in different ways, or what can we do to support each other without money so we don't need to rely on capitalism in the same ways, because our basic needs like food are being provided. That's also better for us because it's local and so on and so forth. I really appreciate the holistic way you understand preservation of community and ecology. It's, you know, it's really hard. Yeah, it's so much.
5: It's a lot. And also it takes patience, because when you hear the global statistics of what's happening to the ocean, so don't worry about these jobs. I mean, they're going to be lost. So you better try and find alternatives before everything is lost, you know? But that's what I said in the beginning. That's what doesn't help. Because if they can't see it, if they can't feel it, because they're just in another context, then, well, I've learned you can't judge that. And you just have to be patient and adjust to their context, to our. Because when I arrived here in Camarones, my first thing that I wanted to do is to really be part of the community and feel like I'm part and belong to this place. And it is very difficult for me because I am not from here, and they make me feel it every day. And the people from the local community that were born here, they make a point of telling people who are not born in the town that they're not from here. It's difficult, but I always try to tell them, what if I don't want to be where I was born? What if I like it here? Can't I be from here? I think I can. I swim in the ocean more than you. I love this place. I want to protect it. So can't I be part of this? And so I think that is so important, that we humans say it's more important to be from somewhere than to feel from somewhere. And I really love this place. And as I said, we swim in the ocean every day. Even in winter, we try. And we love the wildness and we are really inspired. And there's really magic here that brings many people together, especially in our team. We're many women. And that is such a special energy that I think that builds up here, that inspires me every day to be here and to fight for the ocean, to make a better world. And above all, to bring back the magic of being connected among us, with ourselves and with the wild, you know, with the real, rough and aggressive sort of wilderness that surrounds us, that obviously doesn't want us to be here because it expels us. It is harsh wind and very cold water and very dry, spiny landscape. But still, that is like the magic, being there and surviving and having each other. That energy that builds up here is what I look for. So I would like everyone to feel that. I would like to be a stronger community where everyone knows that this energy is so special here and that we need to protect above all else.

0: Oh, you're speaking my heart language, Deanna. I feel you. I love that raw and intense and aggressive wildness. It's like nothing else, and it moves me and changes me and humbles me, and I'm so grateful to feel the earth so potently. And I also am called by these places to protect them and to be with them and to push myself out of a lot of comfort. But yeah, the comfort is just not worth the experience of living somewhere so epic and forceful. And I really hear the magic in your voice, and the magic of the land speaks through you. It's beautiful. And I guess I realize how unique Argentina is in its conservation efforts. And there's a quote from Rewilding Argentina where it says, quote, "Currently, Argentina, along with Uruguay, is one of the countries with the greatest loss of animal species in South America. The prospect is discouraging, but at the same time, in Argentina, we have an enormous potential to restore our ecosystems through rewilding. We are fortunate to have a relatively well-consolidated national park system with rooms for expansion, as well as the knowledge and technology to bring back lost species," end quote. So I guess I'm wondering, what role do national parks and national policy play in Argentina's conservation efforts?
1: Well, the National Parks Administration is the oldest organization here, conservation organization, and the strongest. In Argentina, we need to pass two laws in order to create a national park, because we are a very federal country. And we have a lot of national parks very well managed by the national park system, but it wouldn't grow as much weren't it for the NGOs from Argentina. Rewilding Argentina, but also there are many others that also work every day to create new national parks. And I think on Earth we are doing pretty well, or I think we have to keep working more, mainly on the ocean, because only less than 10% of our ocean is protected in real marine protected areas. But even there, it is still allowed to fish. And also they were created in areas where there were very little fishing vessels working. So what we are trying to do here is to reach the agreement that we've signed with all the other countries to reach 30% of our ocean protected before 2030. And well, we still have 20% to go, so we have a lot of work to do. And the marine protected area that we are proposing is more than 100,000 square kilometers big. Well, that's what we hope for. And it's also a very heavily fished area. But in that sense, the National Parks Administration is a very good stakeholder of ours, but we constantly push them to do more, you know, as I think is a role in society, the NGOs pushing the state to do more and to do better. We really rely on each other and we work together to do this. And as we work together, obviously, sometimes there are problems, but that only demonstrates that we really work. So I think, obviously, what is most important is to rewild, to bring back the species to the national parks where they've been extinct, because as habitat is lost between different parks, connection is lost, and then species go extinct faster. So we need to work more on establishing corridors where the species between parks, and to really protect the species within the parks and to make parks much bigger, because otherwise some species who need a lot of habitat don't have enough. So those are our worries, I think, at this time, as well as invasive species, which are very, very difficult to control, which are a big problem. And for the state, that is often way too expensive to do. So that's, I think we are also a good ally in that sense, where we try to do the best we can to control some species that are really, really bad for the wildlife, for the native species.
0: Gosh, the invasive species topic is such a challenging one, because it's hard to know sometimes how to deal with these invasive species. I'm not I don't feel usually in favor of using poisons and stuff like that to kill invasive species, which I know are done in some places. And I've had conversations with people who are completely against invasive species and think that no matter what, they should be removed by any means possible to protect the native species. And other people have more of a outlook of, well, what are the invasive species offering us? Why are they growing here? Is there some type of benefit, or can we understand the earth is ever changing and that species are moving around the planet all the time, especially plant species with seeds on the wind and, you know, in the feathers of birds and things like that. So I guess that kind of leads me to this question around acknowledging the biodiversity loss and then the scope of what there is still to lose. And the Nature Conservancy in Argentina writes, quote, "Argentina is emblematic of Latin America's abundance of life and ecosystems. The country's 18 ecoregions form a complex territory that includes a subtropical zone, the Antarctic, the tallest mountains in the Americas, and some of the Atlantic's ocean's greatest depths. According to the National Biodiversity Strategy, Argentina is the habitat of 1,002 bird varieties and hundreds of reptile, mammal, and amphibian species. Unfortunately, 25% of them are under the threat of extinction, according to the International Union for Conservation of Nature, or the IUCN," end quote. So there's this general question that I am feeling is like, can we even fully understand the scope and scale of biodiversity loss? But maybe a more specific question would be around something you discussed during the Global Biodiversity Festival that the Tompkins Conservation put on, which is you discussing how biodiversity was instrumental in the recovery of the Iberia wetlands following forest fires. Yeah, I guess I'm wondering if you can explain a bit more about this process and the ecosystem-wide interdependence that comes from biodiversity.
1: Yeah, so it's exactly what you said. The biodiversity builds resilience. The more biodiversity there is, the more resilient is an ecosystem. If Iberá was not invaded with pines that they plant for the paper industry, which are incredibly huge monocultures, then the fires wouldn't be so bad. And if Iberá wasn't overgrazed by thousands of cows, then the ecosystem would be more resilient because there would be swamps and little forests in the middle, and fires would be different, you know. They would burn in different temperatures and different places and not so immense. And so I think that is a very good example of how we change everything and then we are confronted with these questions. Is it good or bad to eradicate or to control invasive species? Well, if invasive species reduce the biodiversity, then I think we have no option, because if we don't, then ecosystems become simpler and simpler until they can't be sustained anymore. And we are destroying habitat on a rate that is incredible. And that's exactly the dilemma that I was speaking about before. I know a lot of things that are happening that people from the town where I live don't know of. And then I get so sad and it's so horrible to see how the fishing industry is bottom trawling the ocean floors and taking everything that's in their way out of the ocean to process it and take it overseas to, I don't even know who eats the fish that is fished in Argentina. And that industry seems to be more important to defend than the biodiversity that we have. I don't know. It makes me so sad and so, I don't know. I don't know what's, you know, it's so difficult to know what's right and what's wrong. If so many people say it's right to fish, it's right to take out all the fish out of the ocean, even though all half of the oxygen that we breathe is generated in a healthy ocean. It is our life. We are nothing without the ocean, but the ocean needs to be healthy and full of life in order to absorb 30% of the carbon we emit. That is a good service for us. But if we emit more carbon, the ocean absorbs it, and that's bad for it. It affects the life in the ocean. And 95% of all life on Earth is in the ocean, most of it. So if we destroy the ocean, if we manage to do to the ocean what we do to the Earth, then we're doomed, basically. And we pull out 100 million tons of fish out of the ocean every year. That's such an incredible number, 100 million tons of fish every year. And now, obviously, they're already saying that fish stocks are declining and marine life populations are declining, and what we give back to the ocean is lots of garbage. So obviously all is very depressing, and I wouldn't like to say it, all the things I know about this, because I try not to think about it too much, because I know that even though it seems like we're lost, we still have to keep working, and we have to believe in the magic. And we have to be here and do our little good

0: a lack of good administration. If we would organize ourselves better, then none of this would be a problem because there is enough food for everyone and there's enough space to live for everyone. I think there is enough money for everyone. We just have to be fair and organize ourselves better. And so, yeah, that is something I try to implement in my work every day.
1: Mm-hmm. I feel you, the heartbreak and frustration. And it's amazing how much we're consuming as a humanity and how much waste is being produced from that consumption. It is kind of infuriating, actually, whether it's the fishing industry or plastic products going into landfills at such exorbitant rates. It's really a type of insanity. And there's this question that I want to ask and don't, which is, can we ever really go back, even if we changed everything starting tomorrow? Or what does the future have in store for us? Not that we can even really answer that, but just this question around the reclamation after mass extinction. And yeah, there was this quote from the Tompkins Conservation from the 25 a quarter century of work to save the wild. And it was, landscapes badly damaged by past land use practices often show remarkable resilience if exploitative activity is ended and natural processes are given freedom to begin the work of recovery, end quote. Which is really relieving to read that, especially when we're in the midst and mired in the statistics of how much is being lost, like what you were speaking to about the fishing industry and thinking about the plantation pines and just on and on and on. It's like, oh my gosh, how do we even begin to wrap our heads around this? But I guess when we're thinking about this work of recovery, there's a lot of questions that come to me. There's, of course, wondering about more detail of what this work of recovery has been for you, which we've heard a bit about. But there's also these more general questions I'm coming to, which is, what are the actual goals of conservation? And even how do we see beyond the savior mindset that conservation is seen to take on and probably does take on in some people's work, but rather knowing what we're up against, knowing that we don't know the future, probably knowing that we can't go back. What is a deeper conversation into regenerative relationship from where we are right now?
0: I think there are a few things that we can still do and that I don't think and haven't read that we're lost already completely, that we start tomorrow, we could still go back to bringing the ocean back to life. It's not dead yet. And I've heard one person say that, you know, that the ocean, every country has the first 200 nautical miles belong to the economic exclusive zone of each country. And from there on, it's everyone's and no one's land. And that means that 60% of the ocean is no man's land. So it's not very clear who can fish there and who can't. And it's obviously the more important countries, the fishing countries that have the biggest fleets and the most money and the most subsidies that go and fish there. And this person says, if we just closed this part of the ocean to everyone, to be fair, then every country could just fish in its own exclusive economic zone. And then we would have 60% of the ocean protected. That is like a fish bank, you know? And that would be good. But instead of that, they're discussing how to create marine protected areas in that 60% of the global ocean, which is very difficult because if we can't even create proper marine protected areas in our own exclusive economic zones, then how would we protect and do that in the global ocean that is not even ours? I'm not sure that would work. But it makes me very hopeful that someone is at least thinking about 2/3 of the ocean that could be

completely protected. And then what I also think on a more personal and local scale is that if we could just start doing things from a more loving position and not just always trying to find the best strategy. The best strategy to approach a community with a new conservation project and tell them you're going to save their world or save them or something. As you said, the savior mentality. The best strategy to replace one economy with another. The best strategy, we always think about strategies and never from the love and the joy and the dream of living that dream, you know, living in this beautiful society where we all protect the ocean together and enjoy the process together, because it is actually such a beautiful process. It is such a nice purpose for your life to give yourself to doing something good for everyone, for yourself first and foremost, but also for your neighbor and your sister and your team and your family and your community. I think that is, for me, the most hopeful and the most important thing that I have to remind myself every day when I see these facts on how the world is collapsing, to say, no, I'm not doing it to save the world. I'm doing it for myself because I enjoy the process, because I'm surrounded by loving people, by passionate people who do the same, who feel the same, who do this for the joy of it, for swimming in the ocean every day, for talking to my neighbor every day, to growing my veggies in the garden every day, and not forget about the big context while we do that, not forgetting about the fishing industry that is destroying the world. But that mustn't be our focus, because then we're doomed. Because if everyone's just focused on destroying the fishing industry, we're not any better than those destroying the world. And we will never be able to do that anyway. I think we have to work consistently on remembering that we do this for ourselves. We do this because it is the purpose of our lives. And you get inspiration from it. And I get inspiration from the ocean and from my friends who work here with me, who are actually my sisters and my brothers. And I think if we could concentrate and get more people to see things like that, then life would be much easier.

0: Well, not to change the topic from something so beautifully relational, but I did want to also touch on the topic of the value of regulations and then maybe go into a bit of 30 by 30. And I really appreciate that much of the work at Rewilding Argentina includes work on regulations to protect landscapes and ecosystems. Although I completely recognize that often governments and corporations will always try to work around and often even ignore regulations, many times with no consequences. But I still think there is value in pushing for regulation and accountability. So I'd love to hear some examples of regulations and laws that you see actually working for conservation interests.
1: So the main law that works for conservation interests is national parks. Once a national park is created, it is very, very, very difficult to reverse, and it actually never happened. And with a national park, the land is protected, the animals, and even the subsoil and the atmosphere above it. So you can really do nothing destructive in a national park. And for us, that has worked the best. That's why we work on those regulations more than anything else. And that is also why we want to try to expand the protection of the ocean by creating more parks or a big park in the ocean and not by regulating the fishing industry or something else. Because as you said, that it's very difficult to see if they are complying with it. And also, I don't think there is a better way of fishing industrially that is less harmful. Of course, it's going to be less harmful, but is it enough? I don't think so. I think we need big reserves where it's completely forbidden to bottom trawl, at least. We have a very shallow exclusive economic zone of only 100 meters depth and very, very plain ocean floor. So it's perfect for bottom trawling for shrimp and hake. And the problem is when you trawl, you don't only get shrimp and hake in your nets. You get everything else. You get the sharks and the whales and the dolphins and the sea lions, everything. And you can't save that. You can't put it back into the ocean. Well, they do. They throw it back, but it's already dead. And that creates huge problems also because all those dead fish going back into the ocean, that also debris that pollutes the ocean and creates huge areas without oxygen. It is a real problem, this bottom trawling. I would work toward a better artisanal fishing fleet where each community that lives close to the ocean can obviously fish in a very, very sustainable and artisanal way without destroying the habitat of the fish, but just taking the fish they need and selling it on the local market. I would be very much in favor of that. But in Argentina, the artisanal fishing fleet is semi-industrial. So they have capacity for 600 tons of fish and they may even bottom trawl. So that's not an artisanal at all. And it's not for the local fish market, but it's also for export. So I've seen examples in other countries, such as Mexico, for example, where the local fishermen are really artisanal fishers and they've done it for ages. Their family lived on fishing forever. So I think those are the best allies for fighting against the industrial destruction of the oceans. The problem is here in Argentina, there are only very few real artisanal fishermen. So the regulations that we implement is mainly creating national parks. And we work very hard on making that national park really work, not only abandoning the land there once the law is created, but working on, as I said, rewilding, controlling exotic species, controlling poaching and building the fences around it so the cows don't go in, for example. And in the ocean, it would be to bring in Global Fishing Watch and other technologies to monitor the area and really avoid fishing in our parks.
0: Mm-hmm. I'm also wondering about 30 by 30, and some folks listening may not be aware, but in the conservation world, it's a pretty big agreement. And Oceana explains, quote, during the 15th conference of the parties to the UN Convention on Biological Diversity, COP15, in Canada last December 2022, nearly 200 countries approved an ambitious agreement that includes the 30 by 30 target, better methods of measuring progress, and an acknowledgement of the importance of working closely with Indigenous peoples and other local communities whose history and connections to the land and sea must be respected. End quote. So maybe you could give us an intro into 30 by 30, and then I'd love to hear your opinion on how effective are global regulations, suggestions, agreements, et cetera, like this in both on the groundwork and maybe even in the mindset changes regarding conservation.
1: I think this agreement has been quite internationally. I have been traveling and been on a few congresses where they speak about this. And it seems like every country is very committed to trying to achieve that 30% before 2030. Obviously, there are countries who are more committed and some are overachievers, such as Australia and Panama and some other countries that have way past that 30% already. The problem is we don't need to just declare marine protected areas everywhere and not really protect them. Because what is most important is that those areas are really free of any industrial activity. And that is not always the case. That is the problem. The paper parks is what they say now is a very big trend. Many countries have reached the 30% and they actually haven't restricted fishing in any of the 30% of the parks that they created. So that is of no value. It is just a declaration. And in Argentina, we are at less than 10%. And what we are doing at the moment, what is most important is to put this thing in the political agenda, to make politicians aware that Argentina has signed an agreement. And it is very important to reach that percentage and that somebody has to do it. It's not just an agreement that you can sign and then wait for others to create these marine protected areas. And so what we're doing here, for example, is this month in June, we are having a big congress where we have invited people internationally to give talks about how marine protected areas work in other places and how everyone has signed this agreement of 30 by 30. And how important it is that Argentina has also signed it, but needs to work towards reaching that percentage. And then we have local scientists who will listen to these talks and also give their own talks about how important the biodiversity of the Argentinian sea is. And then we have local politicians that we very much want to hear all this. And then in October, we have the elections. So we really want to put this in the public agenda before the next president or next governor of this province gets into office. And after this Congress, we're going to really work so that they start speaking about the ocean in their public speeches and all that. It's a whole very strange work that I have found myself doing these days, but I'm seeing how important it is because everyone who has an interest in doing something speaks with the local leaders, and the local leaders are the ones that then go to the regional leaders and then the national leaders. And I think it is such a beautiful concept to see that we from the territory, we as inhabitants of a place are putting this into the light, into the focus of people and saying this is important to consider also, not just all the other aspects of your agenda, you know. And about the 30 by 30, I won't say I don't believe that Argentina is going to reach it in time, but at least we're going to work very hard to get closer to it. And if we do, then it's going to be a real park and not a paper park. That I am committed to.
0: Deanna, thank you for explaining some of those nitty gritty details with us. These big global programs can feel overwhelming to understand. And I also just want to thank you for taking us so many places. I really appreciated the mix of the magical with the logistical and the struggle and the heart that you bring to this work. And I could talk to you for many more hours, and I hope we get a second conversation to keep diving deeper. I really appreciate your time.
1: Thank you so much, Ayana, for having me. And I hope people will come to Patagonia to see the complex reality of this place and the beauty and the magic that isn't there here.
2: 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The music you heard today is by Aaron Glass, Bird by Snow, and Aviva LaFay. For the Wild is created by Ayana Young, Erica Ekram, Julia Jackson, Jackson Krupf, and Evan Tenenbaum.

0: Hello and welcome to For the Wild podcast. I'm Ayana Young. Today we are speaking with Deanna Frederick.
1: I have to remind myself every day when I see these facts on how the world is collapsing to say, no, I'm not doing it to save the world. I'm doing it for myself because I enjoy the process, because I'm surrounded by loving people who feel the same and not forget about the big context, but remembering that we do this for ourselves. We do this because it is the purpose of our lives.
0: Deanna is a naturalist and adventurer. From a very early childhood, her parents took her and her four siblings traveling to the wildest and most remote places of Argentina and Chile. Right after finishing high school, she volunteered and worked at several conservation organizations in Argentina. She received a degree in nature conservation in South Africa and worked in nature reserves and communities in Zimbabwe, Kenya, and Tanzania. In Argentina, Deanna coordinated field activities at the Hooded Grebe Project for 3 seasons and worked as a field technician on Rewilding Argentina's project to reintroduce giant anteaters and red and green macaws. She currently lives in Patagonia and manages the Patagonia Azul Project's Parks and Communities program. Oh, Deanna, this is so exciting and also feels very full circle to be speaking with you today. I had mentioned a bit before we started the official interview that I fell in love with the wild in Patagonia, as well as, well, how could I say this? The podcast idea came to me driving the dirt roads through Argentina and Chile. And so even just the few moments we got to talk before this, I started being transported back to a decade ago when I was so naive, or I don't know how to say it, but just at the beginnings of this journey with the podcast. So I'm really looking forward to connecting and so happy to be transported back to the land that you dedicate so much of yourself to.
1: Thank you, Ayana, for having me. I'm also super excited. As I told you just now, I have been listening to For the Wild podcast for a long time, and we always share these episodes that we like most. And we listen to them on the long roads in Patagonia because distances are huge here. So podcasts are the best way to travel and to learn about things that happen elsewhere in the world and have philosophical conversations. So I'm really, really excited to have this conversation with you. And I'm so happy you know where I am and how it looks like.
0: Yeah. Oh, I'm remembering the dirt roads, the long distances. I think that really captivated my heart to be in a place that was so vast. And well, although I am reminded of this land, I'd love if you could share with listeners details about this landscape that you're on and kind of take us there, transport us to what it feels like and looks like and smells like even. I think that'd be a really beautiful way to ground this conversation.
1: Yeah, definitely. Patagonia is at the southern tip of South America in Argentina and Chile. And they're two very different parts in Patagonia. There are the mountains in the Andes, and there it's full of lakes and forests, which make it very, very beautiful and diverse and beautiful to hike. And then the winds go over the Andes from Chile, and all the rain falls down there. And after that, the clouds are dry. The wind continues, but dry, completely dry. And then a big desert forms. It's not a desert like sand dunes, but a steppe. It has thorny bushes and grasses. And then where I am is already on the Atlantic side. And I live on a very, very wild coastline with huge rocks and big waves and lots of wind. And the ocean is very, very, very blue. And what's special about this place is that we have more than 60 islands. And the islands are teeming with wildlife. There's sea lions and penguin colonies and giant petrels and cormorants. And then in the ocean and the water, we have 4 different species of whales and 2 or 3 different species of dolphins. And yeah, it is amazing to be here with all this wildlife surrounding. It's one of the places where you can see wildlife the easiest because it's so bundled there on the islands that where the colonies are. And this place, what is also very remarkable is that Patagonia used to be inhabited by ancestral tribes, people that lived here and had lived here for 6,000 years before the white colonizer arrived. And first, it were just explorers. And then, well, the people that came to colonize. Nowadays, it's sad that there's nothing left of those people that lived here before, but their paintings in some rock caves and the archaeologists that dig out some of the things they had. But it was a very, very drastic change from these people to the white people bringing the sheep in and killing off even the guanacos and the native wildlife that was here. So I think it's always very important to remember that Patagonia still seems like a very wild place, but it is actually very tamed already or very desertified by the human. And what I am working on here now is on the ocean, which is going the same path to being desertified.
0: Hmm. Oh, thank you for sharing all that. And I'd love to hear more about this path to desertification that you just spoke about on the ocean, and maybe also to give some more background on rewilding Argentina and the work you've been doing across the realms of conservation down there.
1: So Rewilding Argentina is the organization that was born when Doug and Chris Tompkins came down to South America and started buying land in order to give it back to the state. You know, what I just said is that colonizers came and took big swaths of land for themselves and colonized it with sheep. And Doug and Chris did exactly the opposite, reversed this process by buying the land back and donating it to the states of Chile and Argentina. That's something they started doing. And then now it's Rewilding Argentina that keeps this legacy alive and keeps doing this work. And halfway, we have learned that just buying the land and donating it to the state is not enough because many species were already extinct. So we started this rewilding process where we started bringing back the species that were extinct and also controlling the invasive species that are everywhere. And the oldest and most important project we have for now is in the north of Argentina in a big wetland. It's called the Iberá Wetlands, where we have reintroduced the jaguar, which was extinct in that province, among 10 other species that were also brought back. And then the youngest project is this one that where I am at is called Patagonia Azul, because that means blue Patagonia, because it is on the Atlantic Ocean. And we aim to create a huge marine protected area here. We are working on little reserves, provincial reserves that were created by the province long ago. And we are also inside a biosphere reserve that was declared by the UNESCO, but that actually means nothing in the Argentinian law. It's just a declaration that helps us to say that internationally, this place was viewed as an important site for conservation. So we took the name of this biosphere reserve, Patagonia Azul, and we aim to protect around 100,000 square kilometers of this ocean that we have here. That is so, so important to sustain the life on Earth.
0: That's really exciting and healing work. I am imagining it now. I feel like I'm standing in these places with you. And I wanted to read something from your website, Rewilding on Argentina. And it says, quote, "Rewilding Argentina is a foundation created to confront and reverse the crisis of species extinction and the resulting environmental degradation, to restore the healthy functioning of ecosystems and to promote the well-being of local communities," end quote. And so I'm wondering, I'm trying to, I guess, see a fuller picture of what it takes to rewild and restore. Of course, speaking about the reintroduction of jaguar, but what else has to happen on the ground, especially with landscapes that have been degraded and land use change has occurred over the years of colonization with herding, sheep herding, and I'm sure other development projects. So I don't know if I want to ask what's the first step, but more, what is the process? Because I would imagine it's very full in scope.
1: Yeah, and that is a very good question, because I could say some biological things that you could do, but actually the most important first step that you have to do in any conservation project, and I think everyone will agree who lives on the ground and does what I do, is to get to know the community and be part of the community, of the people that live here. Because they are the ones who've lived here for longer than we have. And they are generally not aware of the need of the changes that we are aware of. At least I come from the big city in Buenos Aires, and I know I have traveled and I've read and I've seen and I've studied what's happening to the planet, and I've felt it in my own body, and I've seen many things. And so I come into this small town where all this is just far away talk that they are not aware of very often, and something that they don't realize in their own lives yet. And you come and tell them that now their life has to change, and now they have to do something else, and now their economy is wrong, and the sheep are wrong, and the fishing industry is wrong, and everything is wrong. And then they say, so what? So we've been doing this for ages, and nothing is wrong about this. And then you start a whole big conflict that is actually completely useless, because this is about everyone, and this is about the world, and about biodiversity, and about living in better conditions and in a more beautiful world, because no one wants to destroy anything anymore. And actually, what I think is the fishing industry is destroying the world. So why is everyone against this? That is what actually happened to us. And I was extremely careful, because I knew and I really wanted to be part of this community. And still, it is super difficult. So what is most important in this process is to get along well with the community and have them on your side. This, what I just said, is in every manual and in every class, and it's known already, because it happens, I think, every time in every project. It's the most difficult thing to do. And I always very surprised when I see how maybe a fishing industry comes into this town and gives people a lot of jobs. But we, with our project, we also aim to give people a lot of jobs with the tourism, nature tourism industry, and other things too, but it's a longer process, so they can't see it. And so, yeah, what we're working on now mainly is on bringing the community here into the protected area, into the place where we work, to make them feel how important it is to be connected with nature and make them see everything there is, because most of them haven't even gone into the ocean. Most of them don't know what the wildlife looks like on the islands. Many people in this town called Camarones don't have the possibility to get on a boat and go to the park, to the islands, see all the wildlife that is there. And even worse, if they had boats, some couldn't even go, because most of the coastline is private ranches that have owners that don't let people go through their ranch to access the coast. So it's basically blocked for the people. The park has no access. And what we do at Rewilding Argentina, through the ranch that we purchased a few years ago that has a long coastline, is to give people access to the park, to the ocean, to their islands, to the wildlife that is there, and show them the treasure that they have right before their doors.
0: Mm-hmm. I'm really grateful that you brought up the challenges of community unification, because I think this is, gosh, it's nuanced and challenging, and there's so many words I could think of, but I understand what you're speaking about it with, you know, how to build inroads into communities. And I would love to even hear a bit more about whether some of the challenges, some of the wins that you've had, what you've seen work on psychological levels, because, you know, we've all been conditioned and raised in different ways, and our belief systems and our value systems stem from so much input. And I could imagine coming into a town and telling people they're doing something wrong is not a great conversation starter, and it's not a great way to build trust. And so, you know, I hear that part of that trust building and relationship building is providing access to community members who hadn't had that for potentially hundreds of years. But there's also, of course, the economic discussion of if you take a community's way of supporting themselves off the table, or are saying that's not good for the environment, but what other choice do they have? And so, of course, you brought up a bit about ecotourism. So maybe we could talk about alternative economics in ecotourism or otherwise, and the benefits and issues there, and maybe just other stories of how you've built trust and what have been the hard moments that you've gotten through, and where you see people really starting to shift and change their belief systems.
1: Okay, so I'll start with the last question, that is the alternative economy that we are proposing to them. So we did this already in the Ibirá wetland in the north of Argentina, and it has worked perfectly, but obviously that was another context. So here we went for the same model where we say nature tourism in this area could create so many jobs and so much income. And so we started giving courses and workshops to them on how to do these new jobs, you know, like guiding and diving, snorkeling and hiking. Well, we need guides for everything, for all of these activities. And we could do these all in the ranch that we bought, where you have this huge and beautiful bay where you can dive very safely and snorkel and kayak and everything. So we could do this, but as I said, they still very much believe that they are a fisher town, even though they're not. They're not really. Not many people live off the fishing industry, but anyway. And the way of approaching them, the best way we found, is when they see that you are a human being just like them, and that what you do is just a job too, and that you have a big passion for something that they love too. And when you get to that point where you connect to a person in that way, then you've won. Then there's a spark of trust that you can build onto. We have a few of those examples, and obviously you try to do that with the most people possible, but it's impossible to do it with everyone. And so what we also do is we take mainly the school children to our park, camping, having amazing experiences in the wild with them, so that they can connect with us, but also with the land and with the ocean. So we have a little ocean club where we teach children to swim and to snorkel and take them to different points of the park that they've never seen before. And we take them to the islands and show them the wildlife. And then also we always teach them that there are so many more opportunities than what they've seen so far, and that they must just be curious and explore and do what they really love to do, and not just for the money, as long as they can choose, obviously. And then further, we do another work that is comparing how much really comes in from the fishing industry and how much we could generate by alternative economic activities such as tourism. But we also explored regenerative ocean farming and holistic ranch management. And well, we developed a whole local veggie garden to produce local food. So we're not only focused on tourism because we know that, well, the pandemic taught us that that is not enough. But this little town is so full of opportunities that for now, very few people are seeing. So for me, as a human, as a young woman, it's also amazing to explore. And that is what actually is the best thing about this job for me, to be here, to have so many opportunities and being able to just explore what's good, what's not good, what works, what doesn't. And yeah, I think that is very exciting. And also to see how people react to everything and how they feel, how they see it. Because sometimes you bring very amazing ideas from the world and it's just out of context or out of the time. It's not right, not the right moment. So it's been very interesting and challenging for me, but also fun.
0: Mm-hmm. Yeah, I think there's something to sparking people's creativity, both your own, of course, but the communities, because so many of us feel stuck or think there's only a certain amount of options. But to be able to stretch and expand and inspire each other and feed each other's curiosity of what else is possible. You know, how can we either make money in different ways or what can we do to support each other without money so we don't need to rely on capitalism in the same ways because our basic needs like food are being provided that's also better for us because it's local and so on and so forth. I really appreciate the holistic way you understand preservation of community and ecology. It's, you know, it's really hard. Yeah, it's so much.
1: It's a lot. And also it takes patience because when you hear the global statistics of what's happening to the ocean, so don't worry about these jobs. I mean, they're going to be lost. So you better try and find alternatives before everything is lost, you know? But that's what I said in the beginning. That's what doesn't help. Because if they can't see it, if they can't feel it, because they're just in another context, then, well, I've learned you can't judge that. And you just have to be patient and adjust to their context, to our. Because when I arrived here in Camarones, my first thing that I wanted to do is to really be part of the community and feel like I'm part and belong to this place. And it is very difficult for me because I am not from here and they make me feel it every day. And the people from the local community that were born here, they make a point of telling people who are not born in the town that they're not from here. It's difficult, but I always try to tell them, what if I don't want to be where I was born? What if I like it here? Can't I be from here? I think I can. I swim in the ocean more than you. I love this place. I want to protect it. So can't I be part of this? And so I think that is so important that we humans say it's more important to be from somewhere than to feel from somewhere. And I really love this place. And as I said, we swim in the ocean every day, even in winter we try. And we love the wildness and we are really inspired. And there's really magic here that brings many people together. Especially in our team, we're many women. And that is such a special energy that I think that builds up here, that inspires me every day to be here and to fight for the ocean, to make a better world. And above all, to bring back the magic of being connected among us, with ourselves and with the wild, you know, with the real, rough and aggressive sort of wilderness that surrounds us that obviously doesn't want us to be here because it expels us. It is harsh wind and very cold water and very dry, spiny landscape. But still, that is like the magic, being there and surviving and having each other. That energy that builds up here is what I look for. So I would like everyone to feel that. I would like to be a stronger community where everyone knows that this energy is so special here and that we need to protect above all else.

0: Oh, you're speaking my heart language, Deanna. I feel you. I love that raw and intense and aggressive wildness. It's like nothing else, and it moves me and changes me and humbles me, and I'm so grateful to feel the earth so potently. And I also am called by these places to protect them and to be with them and to push myself out of a lot of comfort. But yeah, the comfort is just not worth the experience of living somewhere so epic and forceful. And I really hear the magic in your voice, and the magic of the land speaks through you. It's beautiful. And I guess I realize how unique Argentina is in its conservation efforts. And there's a quote from Rewilding Argentina where it says, quote, "Currently, Argentina, along with Uruguay, is one of the countries with the greatest loss of animal species in South America. The prospect is discouraging, but at the same time, in Argentina, we have an enormous potential to restore our ecosystems through rewilding. We are fortunate to have a relatively well-consolidated national park system with rooms for expansion, as well as the knowledge and technology to bring back lost species," end quote. So I guess I'm wondering, what role do national parks and national policy play in Argentina's conservation efforts?
1: Well, the National Parks Administration is the oldest organization here, conservation organization, and the strongest. In Argentina, we need to pass two laws in order to create a national park, because we are a very federal country. And we have a lot of national parks very well managed by the national park system, but it wouldn't grow as much weren't it for the NGOs from Argentina. Rewilding Argentina, but also there are many others that also work every day to create new national parks. And I think on Earth we are doing pretty well, or I think we have to keep working more, mainly on the ocean, because only less than 10% of our ocean is protected in real marine protected areas. But even there, it is still allowed to fish. And also they were created in areas where there were very little fishing vessels working. So what we are trying to do here is to reach the agreement that we've signed with all the other countries to reach 30% of our ocean protected before 2030. And well, we still have 20% to go. So we have a lot of work to do. And the marine protected area that we are proposing is more than 100,000 square kilometers big. Well, that's what we hope for. And it's also a very heavily fished area. But in that sense, the National Parks Administration is a very good stakeholder of ours, but we constantly push them to do more, you know, as I think is a role in society, the NGOs pushing the state to do more and to do better. We really rely on each other and we work together to do this. And as we work together, obviously, sometimes there are problems, but that only demonstrates that we really work. So I think, obviously, what is most important is to rewild, to bring back the species to the national parks where they've been extinct, because as habitat is lost between different parks, connection is lost, and then species go extinct faster. So we need to work more on establishing corridors where the species between parks, and to really protect the species within the parks, and to make parks much bigger, because otherwise some species who need a lot of habitat don't have enough. So those are our worries, I think, at this time, as well as invasive species, which are very, very difficult to control, which are a big problem. And for the state, that is often way too expensive to do. So that's, I think we are also a good ally in that sense, where we try to do the best we can to control some species that are really, really bad for the wildlife, for the native species.
0: Gosh, the invasive species topic is such a challenging one, because it's hard to know sometimes how to deal with these invasive species. I'm not I don't feel usually in favor of using poisons and stuff like that to kill invasive species, which I know are done in some places. And I've had conversations with people who are completely against invasive species and think that no matter what, they should be removed by any means possible to protect the native species. And other people have more of a outlook of, well, what are the invasive species offering us? Why are they growing here? Is there some type of benefit, or can we understand the earth is ever changing and that species are moving around the planet all the time, especially plant species with seeds on the wind and, you know, in the feathers of birds and things like that. So I guess that kind of leads me to this question around acknowledging the biodiversity loss and then the scope of what there is still to lose. And the Nature Conservancy in Argentina writes, quote, "Argentina is emblematic of Latin America's abundance of life and ecosystems. The country's 18 ecoregions form a complex territory that includes a subtropical zone, the Antarctic, the tallest mountains in the Americas, and some of the Atlantic's ocean's greatest depths. According to the National Biodiversity Strategy, Argentina is the habitat of 1,002 bird varieties and hundreds of reptile, mammal, and amphibian species. Unfortunately, 25% of them are under the threat of extinction, according to the International Union for Conservation of Nature, or the IUCN," end quote. So there's this general question that I am feeling is like, can we even fully understand the scope and scale of biodiversity loss? But maybe a more specific question would be around something you discussed during the Global Biodiversity Festival that the Tompkins Conservation put on, which is you discussing how biodiversity was instrumental in the recovery of the Iberia wetlands following forest fires. Yeah, I guess I'm wondering if you can explain a bit more about this process and the ecosystem-wide interdependence that comes from biodiversity.
1: Yeah, so it's exactly what you said. The biodiversity builds resilience. The more biodiversity there is, the more resilient is an ecosystem. If Iberá was not invaded with pines that they plant for the paper industry, which are incredibly huge monocultures, then the fires wouldn't be so bad. And if Iberá wasn't overgrazed by thousands of cows, then the ecosystem would be more resilient because there would be swamps and little forests in the middle, and fires would be different, you know. They would burn in different temperatures and different places and not so immense. And so I think that is a very good example of how we change everything. And then we are confronted with these questions. Is it good or bad to eradicate or to control invasive species? Well, if invasive species reduce the biodiversity, then I think we have no option, because if we don't, then ecosystems become simpler and simpler until they can't be sustained anymore. And we are destroying habitat on a rate that is incredible. And that's exactly the dilemma that I was speaking about before. I know a lot of things that are happening that people from the town where I live don't know of. And then I get so sad, and it's so horrible to see how the fishing industry is bottom trawling the ocean floors and taking everything that's in their way out of the ocean to process it and take it overseas to, I don't even know who eats the fish that is fished in Argentina. And that industry seems to be more important to defend than the biodiversity that we have. I don't know. It makes me so sad and so, I don't know. I don't know what's, you know, it's so difficult to know what's right and what's wrong. If so many people say it's right to fish, it's right to take out all the fish out of the ocean, even though all half of the oxygen that we breathe is generated in a healthy ocean. It is our life. We are nothing without the ocean, but the ocean needs to be healthy and full of life in order to absorb 30% of the carbon we emit. That is a good service for us. But if we emit more carbon, the ocean absorbs it, and that's bad for it. It affects the life in the ocean. And 95% of all life on Earth is in the ocean, most of it. So if we destroy the ocean, if we manage to do to the ocean what we do to the Earth, then we're doomed, basically. And we pull out 100 million tons of fish out of the ocean every year. That's such an incredible number, 100 million tons of fish every year. And now, obviously, they're already saying that fish stocks are declining and marine life populations are declining, and what we give back to the ocean is lots of garbage. So obviously all is very depressing, and I wouldn't like to say it, all the things I know about this, because I try not to think about it too much, because I know that even though it seems like we're lost, we still have to keep working, and we have to believe in the magic. And we have to be here and do our little good for the planet every day. And that's what will keep us alive and breathing and happy. I know that in Argentina, we are doing very many things very badly, as much as in South America as a whole, because we live in the third world. Somehow the first world countries take a lot of the resources that we have, we export it without asking. And those are the injustices that happen in the world. And what frustrates me the most is that most of our problems are based on a lack of good administration. If we would organize ourselves better, then none of this would be a problem, because there is enough food for everyone, and there's enough space to live for everyone. I think there is enough money for everyone. We just have to be fair and organize ourselves better. And so, yeah, that is something I try to implement in my work every day.
0: Mm-hmm. I feel you, the heartbreak and frustration. And it's amazing how much we're consuming as a humanity and how much waste is being produced from that consumption. It is kind of infuriating, actually. Whether it's the fishing industry or plastic products going into landfills at such exorbitant rates, it's really a type of insanity. And there's this question that I want to ask and don't, which is, can we ever really go back, even if we changed everything starting tomorrow? Or what does the future have in store for us? Not that we can even really answer that, but just this question around the reclamation after mass extinction. And yeah, there was this quote from the Tompkins Conservation from the 25 a quarter century of work to save the wild. And it was, landscapes badly damaged by past land use practices often show remarkable resilience if exploitative activity is ended and natural processes are given freedom to begin the work of recovery, end quote. Which is really relieving to read that, especially when we're in the midst and mired in the statistics of how much is being lost, like what you were speaking to about the fishing industry and thinking about the plantation pines and just on and on and on. It's like, oh my gosh, how do we even begin to wrap our heads around this? But I guess when we're thinking about this work of

0: knowing what we're up against, knowing that we don't know the future, probably knowing that we can't go back. What is a deeper conversation into regenerative relationship from where we are right now?
1: I think there are a few things that we can still do, and that I don't think, and I haven't read, that we're lost already completely, that we start tomorrow, we could still go back to bringing the ocean back to life. It's not dead yet. And I've heard one person say that, you know, that the ocean, every country has the first 200 nautical miles belong to the economic exclusive zone of each country. And from there on, it's everyone's and no one's land. And that means that 60% of the ocean is no man's land. So it's not very clear who can fish there and who can't. And it's obviously the more important countries, the fishing countries, that have the biggest fleets and the most money and the most subsidies that go and fish there. And this person says, if we just closed this part of the ocean to everyone, to be fair, then every country could just fish in its own exclusive economic zone. And then we would have 60% of the ocean protected. That is like a fish bank, you know, and that would be good. But instead of that, they're discussing how to create marine protected areas in that 60% of the global ocean, which is very difficult, because if we can't even create proper marine protected areas in our own exclusive economic zones, then how would we protect and do that in the global ocean that is not even ours? I'm not sure that would work, but it makes me very hopeful that someone is at least thinking about 2/3 of the ocean that could be completely protected. And then what I also think on a more personal and local scale is that if we could just start doing things from a more loving position and not just always trying to find the best strategy. The best strategy to approach a community with a new conservation project and tell them you're going to save their world or save them or something, as you said, the savior mentality. The best strategy to replace one economy with another. The best strategy, we always think about strategies and never from the love and the joy and the dream of living that dream, you know, living in this beautiful society where we all protect the ocean together and enjoy the process together, because it is actually such a beautiful process. It is such a nice purpose for your life to give yourself to doing something good for everyone, for yourself first and foremost, but also for your neighbor and your sister and your team and your family and your community. I think that is, for me, the most hopeful and the most important thing that I have to remind myself every day when I see these facts on how the world is collapsing, to say, no, I'm not doing it to save the world. I'm doing it for myself because I enjoy the process, because I'm surrounded by loving people, by passionate people who do the same, who feel the same, who do this for the joy of it, for swimming in the ocean every day, for talking to my neighbor every day, to growing my veggies in the garden every day, and not forget about the big context while we do that, not forgetting about the fishing industry that is destroying the world. But that mustn't be our focus, because then we're doomed. Because if everyone's just focused on destroying the fishing industry, we're not any better than those destroying the world. And we will never be able to do that anyway. I think we have to work consistently on remembering that we do this for ourselves. We do this because it is the purpose of our lives. And you get inspiration from it. And I get inspiration from the ocean and from my friends who work here with me, who are actually my sisters and my brothers. And I think if we could concentrate and get more people to see things like that, then life would be much easier.

0: Well, not to change the topic from something so beautifully relational, but I did want to also touch on the topic of the value of regulations and then maybe go into a bit of 30 by 30. And I really appreciate that much of the work at Rewilding Argentina includes work on regulations to protect landscapes and ecosystems. Although I completely recognize that often governments and corporations will always try to work around and often even ignore regulations, many times with no consequences. But I still think there is value in pushing for regulation and accountability. So I'd love to hear some examples of regulations and laws that you see actually working for conservation interests.
1: So the main law that works for conservation interests is national parks. Once a national park is created, it is very, very, very difficult to reverse, and it actually never happened. And with a national park, the land is protected, the animals, and even the subsoil and the atmosphere above it. So you can really do nothing destructive in a national park. And for us, that has worked the best. That's why we work on those regulations more than anything else. And that is also why we want to try to expand the protection of the ocean by creating more parks or a big park in the ocean and not by regulating the fishing industry or something else. Because as you said, that it's very difficult to see if they are complying with it. And also, I don't think there is a better way of fishing industrially that is less harmful. Of course, it's going to be less harmful, but is it enough? I don't think so. I think we need big reserves where it's completely forbidden to bottom trawl, at least. We have a very shallow exclusive economic zone of only 100 meters depth and very, very plain ocean floor. So it's perfect for bottom trawling for shrimp and hake. And the problem is when you trawl, you don't only get shrimp and hake in your nets. You get everything else. You get the sharks and the whales and the dolphins and the sea lions, everything. And you can't save that. You can't put it back into the ocean. Well, they do. They throw it back, but it's already dead. And that creates huge problems also because all those dead fish going back into the ocean, that's also debris that pollutes the ocean and creates huge areas without oxygen. It is a real problem, this bottom trawling. I would work toward a better artisanal fishing fleet where each community that lives close to the ocean can obviously fish in a very, very sustainable and artisanal way without destroying the habitat of the fish, but just taking the fish they need and selling it on the local market. I would be very much in favor of that. But in Argentina, the artisanal fishing fleet is semi-industrial. So they have capacity for 600 tons of fish and they may even bottom trawl. So that's not an artisanal at all. And it's not for the local fish market, but it's also for export. So I've seen examples in other countries, such as Mexico, for example, where the local fishermen are really artisanal fishers and they've done it for ages. Their family lived on fishing forever. So I think those are the best allies for fighting against the industrial destruction of the oceans. The problem is here in Argentina, there are only very few real artisanal fishermen. So the regulations that we implement is mainly creating national parks. And we work very hard on making that national park really work, not only abandoning the land there once the law is created, but working on, as I said, rewilding, controlling exotic species, controlling poaching and building the fences around it so the cows don't go in, for example. And in the ocean, it would be to bring in Global Fishing Watch and other technologies to monitor the area and really avoid fishing in our parks.
0: Mm-hmm. I'm also wondering about 30 by 30, and some folks listening may not be aware, but in the conservation world, it's a pretty big agreement. And Oceana explains, quote, during the 15th conference of the parties to the UN Convention on Biological Diversity, COP15, in Canada last December 2022, nearly 200 countries approved an ambitious agreement that includes the 30 by 30 target, better methods of measuring progress, and an acknowledgement of the importance of working closely with Indigenous peoples and other local communities whose history and connections to the land and sea must be respected. End quote. So maybe you could give us an intro into 30 by 30, and then I'd love to hear your opinion on how effective are global regulations, suggestions, agreements, et cetera, like this in both on the groundwork and maybe even in the mindset changes regarding conservation.
1: I think this agreement has been quite internationally. I have been traveling and been on a few congresses where they speak about this. And it seems like every country is very committed to trying to achieve that 30% before 2030. Obviously, there are countries who are more committed and some are overachievers, such as Australia and Panama and some other countries that have way past that 30% already. The problem is we don't need to just declare marine protected areas everywhere and not really protect them, because what is most important is that those areas are really free of any industrial activity. And that is not always the case. That is the problem. And the paper parks is what they say now is a very big trend. Many countries have reached the 30% and they actually haven't restricted fishing in any of the 30% of the parks that they created. So that is of no value. It is just a declaration. And in Argentina, we are at less than 10%. And what we are doing at the moment, what is most important is to put this thing in the political agenda, to make politicians aware that Argentina has signed an agreement. And it is very important to reach that percentage and that somebody has to do it. It's not just an agreement that you can sign and then wait for others to create these marine protected areas. And so what we're doing here, for example, is this month in June, we are having a big congress where we have invited people internationally to give talks about how marine protected areas work in other places and how everyone has signed this agreement of 30 by 30. And how important it is that Argentina has also signed it, but needs to work towards reaching that percentage. And then we have local scientists who will listen to these talks and also give their own talks about how important the biodiversity of the Argentinian sea is. And then we have local politicians that we very much want to hear all this. And then in October, we have the elections. So we really want to put this in the public agenda before the next president or next governor of this province gets into office. And after this Congress, we're going to really work so that they start speaking about the ocean in their public speeches and all that. It's a whole very strange work that I have found myself doing these days, but I'm seeing how important it is, because everyone who has an interest in doing something speaks with the local leaders, and the local leaders are the ones that then go to the regional leaders and then the national leaders. And I think it is such a beautiful concept to see that we from the territory, we as inhabitants of a place are putting this into the light, into the focus of people, and saying this is important to consider also, not just all the other aspects of your agenda, you know. And about the 30 by 30, I won't say I don't believe that Argentina is going to reach it in time, but at least we're going to work very hard to get closer to it. And if we do, then it's going to be a real park and not a paper park. That I am committed to.
0: Deanna, thank you for explaining some of those nitty gritty details with us. These big global programs can feel overwhelming to understand. And I also just want to thank you for taking us so many places. I really appreciated the mix of the magical with the logistical and the struggle and the heart that you bring to this work. And I could talk to you for many more hours, and I hope we get a second conversation to keep diving deeper. I really appreciate your time.
1: Thank you so much, Ayana, for having me. And I hope people will come to Patagonia to see the complex reality of this place and the beauty and the magic that is in the air here.
2: 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The music you heard today is by Aaron Glass, Bird by Snow, and Aviva LaFay. 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

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I'm Don Luddington, an airtime programmer. And next up is our Jazz 120 program, 120 minutes of various types of jazz from around the world. 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